0: Jared Kushner does not have an official government role, but he is quite involved now. Scott Bessent, sometimes. Howard Lutnick, sometimes. That's about it.
1: Jared Kushner just declared a billionaire. He's the billionaire builder, Trump envoy. And in fact, is that a benefit to Kushner not to have a portfolio exactly or be a paid employee?
0: Correct.
1: Because it means he just goes around the world like Steve Witkoff. Some people, Trump is saying he's going to make peace. Other people saying he's going to make money.
0: Right. Well, and two things can be true at once. I mean, certainly in the case of Witkoff, who actually does formally work for the government, whereas Kushner does not at all. Witkoff and Trump and their children are partners in this crypto business. The self-enrichment of this administration is at an astonishing scale. And I think people were loath to really believe in Trump's world and among Republicans how much money mainstream media was describing him as making. Through these ventures, then he filed his personal financial disclosure form, and there it was. There is absolutely no precedent for this.
1: You have been following Trump for decades, covering Donald Trump. What has most shocked you?
0: Covering Donald Trump in various ways, but and others, not a lot has shocked me, honestly. I mean, there is a lot of what we are seeing right now that is what I expected the first year to look like of 2017. And in some ways, what you are seeing now is what 2020 was set to look like after the impeachment trial, where he was, you know, acquitted is the headline that he likes to hold up. And then COVID hit, and that changed everything about that year. This level of loyalty is the dominant factor, this level of vengeance and retribution as an animating theme. That is what I expected this to be for a long time.
1: Have you been shocked by the lack of resistance?
0: I have been shocked at the degree to which Congress in particular is just handing over its power, the House Republicans. I have been shocked at how tech leaders were, and we described this at length, you know, many of whom had declared themselves Democrats before or had contributed to Democrat causes, even if they were doing both parties.
1: Just Zuckerberg, Jeff Bezos,
0: you know, Tim Cook, although he had a relationship with Trump in term one, just bringing these tributes to him. I mean, we get into detail in this in the book. I would say the one thing I was really surprised by, honestly, if I had to look at it, was Elon Musk, which was that Trump essentially, it's been really memory-holed, and we get into this a lot in the book, but Trump essentially made him a co-president. He wasn't exactly a co-president, but he was basically a co-president. And what Musk wanted to do was not always aligned with what other people in Trump's West Wing wanted to happen. So the first several months of this term were really hijacked by Doge and what Musk was doing, again, some of which they liked. Musk also did things like get rid of a congressionally created agency in USAID, just got rid of it, gutted it. And the rump was taken over by the State Department and Marco Rubio, who was not thrilled to be doing this. That did surprise me. Trump only pulled Musk back after a meeting my colleagues and I reported on, where he was supposed to be getting a briefing on the China war plan in the Pentagon in a room called the Tank. It's a sanctuary of sorts.
1: A meeting with Hegseth.
0: Correct. And some others. But it was clear to Trump and what he was saying to his advisors that, you know, this was problematic conflicts-wise. Trump has problems when other people get him bad headlines for conflicts. Less so himself and his family.
1: Well, I want to thank you for spending this time with us. Regime Change Inside the Imperial Presidency of Donald Trump. Maggie Haberman wrote this book along with Jonathan Swan. This is Democracy Now!, democracynow.org. She's also author of Confidence Man, The Making of Donald Trump and the Breaking of America. Coming up next, we look at President Trump's son-in-law and envoy, the billionaire builder Jared Kushner, who held separate meetings with Hamas and Israeli Prime Minister Benjamin Netanyahu. We'll speak with the political analyst Muin Rabbani. Stay with us.

0: City Palestinian Youth Choir. This is Democracy Now!, democracynow.org, the War and Peace Report. President Trump's son-in-law and envoy, Jared Kushner, met with Israeli Prime Minister Benjamin Netanyahu in Jerusalem Monday after Israel rejected a 15-point plan for Gaza promoted by President Trump's so-called Board of Peace. The proposal would have seen Hamas gradually disarm and turn over governance of the Gaza Strip to an international force in exchange for Israel's withdrawal. This is Jared Kushner speaking to Fox News.
1: We have a plan to rebuild Gaza, but we will not allow Gaza to be rebuilt until the demilitarization occurs. Nobody wants to put more money into a place that's gone on for so long until if it's just going to be taken over by terrorists or blown up again.
0: Over the weekend, Jared Kushner held rare direct talks in Cairo with Hamas's political chief, Khalil el-Hayya. Also joining the talks were the Egyptian president, Abdel Fattah el-Sisi, former British Prime Minister, Tony Blair, and Qatari, Turkish, and Egyptian mediators. Hamas officials said Israel had violated the terms of the October 2025 ceasefire and that the roadmap agreed to last month was not open to changes. Israel's been conducting near daily attacks on the Gaza Strip despite the so-called ceasefire, killing more than 1,200 people directly. For more, we go to Montreal, where we're joined by Mouin Rabbani, Middle East analyst and managing editor of Jadalia. His forthcoming book is titled Gaza Apocalypse. Welcome back to Democracy Now!, Mouin. Let's begin with what exactly these meetings have been about and what came out of them, beginning with who Jared Kushner is. Again, is not officially a government employee.
2: Yes, I think as Maggie Haberman was just informing us, he's actually not part of the government. He has no official role, no official position, and therefore is essentially accountable only to his father-in-law, Donald Trump. He's also someone who is deeply invested, both literally and figuratively, in the Middle East. He relies to a very large extent on funding from Gulf states and connections with various rulers and oligarchs and so on for his business activities, but is also someone who is very deeply, intimately tied to Israel and its imperial project in the region. I mean, you know, his father, the current U.S. ambassador to France, Charles Kushner, and Netanyahu have a longstanding relationship. And at one point, when Netanyahu used to visit New York, he would literally sleep in Jared Kushner's bed. So, you know, this is all a kind of very incestuous, sordid background for someone to now pretend to play the role of a mediator between two different parties. It's really not on the cards.
0: And when you would say sleep in his bed, you mean the childhood home of Jared Kushner. He would sleep in his bedroom, right?
2: Well, I recall Netanyahu, I think, stating that he slept in Kushner's bed. No suggestion Kushner was in it as well. This is all pre-Epstein. But the broader point is there's a very intimate ideological political connection between the Kushners and Israel. And then there is, in addition to that, a very intimate, active business and financial connection between Kushner and many of the states in the Gulf.
0: So Axios reported Monday that Hamas leaders had committed to disarming and demilitarizing Gaza. What does that mean in the near time? And can you talk about the significance of Kushner and other Trump officials

0: directly with Hamas?
1: Well, the meeting, the direct meeting with Hamas is significant, but it's also not unprecedented. It was unprecedented at the beginning of the Trump administration when its envoy, Adam Guler, met directly with Hamas officials, including Khalil al-Hayya in Doha. And this caused such outrage in pro-Israeli circles that Adam Guler has essentially been politically disappeared. But to get back to your question, what happened last month is that the Board of Peace, the self-proclaimed Board of Peace, which sees itself essentially as replacing any other international institution and any other international resolutions dealing with the question of Palestine, the Board of Peace put forward a 15-point proposal. That proposal included two key points. The first is the decommissioning of Hamas heavy weaponry and various other aspects relating to Gaza governance, in which Hamas would have absolutely no role. But the second point was that none of these commitments would need to be fulfilled unless and until Israel properly fulfilled all its commitments and obligations that it accepted in October of last year pursuant to the ceasefire agreement with Hamas. In other words, Israel would have to stop its daily bombardments and killings in the Gaza Strip and actually observe a cessation of hostilities. It would need to allow the surge of humanitarian goods into the Gaza Strip pursuant to its obligations and so on. Israel then objected to this, and acting through the board's point man on Gaza, the former UN envoy Nikolai Mladenov, essentially adopted some key Israeli conditions, thereby revising an agreement that had already been agreed with Hamas. Subsequently, Netanyahu rejected what wasn't in effect his own agreement, and I think that move should be seen primarily in terms of the upcoming Israeli parliamentary elections in a few weeks and in 2 months. And now Kushner has come to the region. First, he met with Hamas, and rather than reconfirm the validity of the agreement that the board has already reached with the Palestinians, he's essentially trying to rewrite it. And then after his meeting with Netanyahu, he came out and emphasized Israel's, what is called Israel's right to self-defense, meaning Israel will be under no obligation to observe any commitments regarding a cessation of hostilities. Israel would not be obliged to conduct any of its obligations unless and until Hamas was fully disarmed, meaning it even has to confirm that it no longer has any military infrastructure or even any light personal weapons. Well, this is essentially Israel throwing a poison pill into an agreement by including conditions that can never be met, because Israel can always claim, you know, there is still a Kalashnikov or a pistol or a slingshot, and thereby indefinitely, in other words, permanently, postpone the discharge of any of its own obligations. And you can say Kushner fell for it or Kushner is complicit in this, but the result is the same.
0: You have the far-right National Security Minister, Itamar Ben-Gvir, calling for nightly targeted eliminations of 30 or 40 people in Gaza. Interestingly, a number of news outlets, Associated Press, Financial Times, Times of Israel, are reporting that Ben-Gvir said not just those who pose an immediate threat. There are people there who are not worthy of life. They shouldn't live. They're not even people, making the remarks on a podcast with a former hostage.
1: Yeah, it's interesting that we have seen Israel's apologists, particularly in Europe and the United States, rush to dismiss this on the pretext that Ben-Gvir is some kind of freelancer who doesn't really play an important role, and therefore these explicitly fascist statements, these explicitly genocidal utterances, can be somehow ignored. He is

0: the equivalent of, let's say, the head of the U.S. Department of Homeland Security or the British Home Secretary, if not more so. And for him to be making these statements, saying the quiet part out loud, because he knows he can say the quiet part out loud, and he knows there will be absolutely no consequences for making these kinds of statements, I think, you know, that says a lot. And it says even more that he is making these statements in the context of an election campaign where he is assuming, in my view, correctly, that making such statements probably has an electoral benefit for him rather than placing him beyond the political pale in what is today Israel.
1: Muin Rabbani, I want to also turn to the U.S.-Israeli war in Iran. The White House said Monday it would not seek to extend the MOU, the Memorandum of Understanding with Iran, as the 60-day ceasefire deal expired without an agreement to end the war Monday. In Washington, Trump called on Tehran to, quote, put up the white flag of surrender. And at the same time, you have President Trump threatening Oman, reportedly threatening to bomb the rhymes with hit out of Oman if it, quote, gets in the way of the U.S. blockade of Iranian ships in the Strait of Hormuz, when it has not been secret that Oman is negotiating with Iran to open the strait.
0: Well, you know, this also ties into the previous part of our discussion. We are not only dealing with an exceptionally bad faith actor in Israel, but we are dealing with the United States, whose statements, whose commitments, whose agreements are completely unreliable, untrustworthy. We're dealing with an impetuous leader who will talk out of both sides of his mouth, as in this case, threaten a close ally for performing its role of seeking to promote diplomacy. Look, no one expected that the 60-day term of the Iranian-U.S. Memorandum of Understanding would result in a comprehensive agreement. I think many people, myself included, did think that at the end of this period, the U.S. and Iran would jointly agree to extend the term of the Memorandum of Understanding to give diplomacy a chance. But I think at this point, we have to assume that a renewed full-scale military confrontation between Iran on the one hand and the U.S. and Israel on the other looks increasingly likely, if not inevitable. And that is the product of the, you know, crazy decision by Trump, which you discussed previously with Maggie Haberman, to launch this war in the first place.
1: And then back on Jared Kushner with Gaza, as they talk about the new Gaza and the new Rafah, and they talk about making the first contract for Moroccan soldiers to come into Gaza to cordon off that area. We just have a minute.
0: Well, again, you know, the decommissioning of Hamas heavy weaponry that was agreed in this 15-point plan was supposed to take place under Palestinian and international auspices. We're now talking about the total disarmament of Hamas directly under American auspices, a poison pill. And regarding your question about these Moroccan soldiers, you know, we had been talking about an 8,000 stabilization force, but no one wants to be part of this because no one knows what the details are. No one knows what the objectives are, and the plan keeps changing, and therefore I think it's essentially a dead letter.
1: Well, Muin Rabbani, we will of course continue to follow this. Thank you so much for being with us, Middle East analyst and managing editor of Jadalia. His forthcoming book titled Gaza Apocalypse. That does it for our show. I'll be in Middlebury, Vermont on August 28th to speak after the screening of Tia Lesson and Carl Dale's film about Democracy Now called Steal This Story, Please. Then in Madison, Wisconsin on September 5th, in Chicago on September 6th, and then in Bayshore, New York on September 17th. You can go to our website at democracynow.org for the screenings and the Q&A afterwards. I'm Amy Goodman. This

0: is another edition of Democracy Now!, democracynow.org, The War and Peace Report.
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Hello, everyone. My name is Ryan Gatling, and welcome to the Blues Train. Over the next hour, we'll bring you the best of jazz, blues, gospel, and soul. Together, let's take a dive into the music that inspired me and a generation. So sit back and relax and enjoy this ride on the Blues Train.

Hello and welcome to the Blues Train. I hope you're having a great day. For this episode, we're going to continue to look at new music, and I'll dip back into a couple of songs from the early 2000s or 2020s. But really, I'm just still on a vein of looking at new jazz that's just been released, and also mixing in some R&B and soul music. And also in the back half of this, I'll get a bit more spiritual and we'll get some gospel music in. First off, we had a song from Michelle Indegeocello featuring Cat Power, and she's doing her remake of the Human League song, Don't You Want Me. And then after that, we're going to have a little bit of Raven Lenae featuring Dochi. This comes from her album, Blue Island. You're going to hear Baby Girl.

Now we're going to have some music from Will Smith's daughter, Willow. She's taking on a real independent lilt. Here she is with The Thread.

Coming up next are two young artists that are really making a name for themselves in the alternative jazz world. They were recently featured on Rick Beato's show. Here is Dami and JD Beck with Out of Sync.

All right, well, let's get two songs back to back. First off, we're going to have Nicholas Payton and Butcher Brown. They're going to do their version of the John Coltrane song, Resolution. Then after that, we'll have a number with trumpetist Randy Brecker with the WDR Big Band. And he's playing Soaring Eagle.

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Now let's slow it down a bit. We're going to get some African-American roots music. Here are the Sable Sisters singing Scarlet Town.

Now we're going to have some spiritual songs from the Georgia coast. This comes from the Smithsonian Folkways recording, and it's from McIntosh County Shouters, and they're known for doing songs of the Geechee and Gullah people. Here is Walk With Me.

0: those hours. What we'd like to see a success is we run trials very much like clinical medical trials, where we run a randomized experiment. So we have some days in which we deviate aircraft around contrails and some days where we do nothing on purpose. And we look at our satellites at the difference between those days. And by doing that, we can tell whether the change in contrail formation is random, i.e., you know, we just got lucky on some days, or whether we think that that change can't be down to chance and must be down to what we've done.
1: And what level of climate benefit would make this worth ruling out wider then once you finish the trial?
0: So in terms of longer term scale up, our job here is to demonstrate these technologies in these particular airspaces to show they work. I think the ultimate scale up of that is a question for probably regulators and policymakers. All we can do is show what the benefit would be and how effective the technology is.
1: And that's Dr. Paul Hodgson, Google's technical lead for Operation Blue Skies, talking to me about their attempts to reduce the number of environmentally damaging contrails in our skies. This is Tech Life on the BBC World Service with me, Shona McCallum. If you heard last week's show, you'll remember my colleague Chris Valens looking at AI deepfakes, including how they're being used to create illegal child sexual abuse images and what can be done about it. You'll still find that programme as a podcast. John Kitchen in England was listening and emailed us. I feel that we've entered a post-social media world. I deleted all social media in June 2018. John said he'd been receiving unsolicited offers of inappropriate material. And as a former chair of governors at a private school, he added, if I was still in this position, I would insist all images of children be removed from the school website. Chris also looked at a new microchip designed to detect smells. Steve Bostock WhatsApped us to say, following an accident in 2012, my wife entirely lost her senses of smell and taste. And I wondered if this new type of tech might help such people in the future, please. Well, Steve, at the moment, the chip is a proof of concept with hopes it could one day be used in a handheld electronic smell detector. But it's an interesting question and we'll be watching to see where this technology goes next. Thanks to everyone who got in touch about the programme. We'd love to hear from you too. If you got an idea for a future show or you want to comment on anything you've heard this week, email us at techlife@bbc.co.uk or WhatsApp us with a text message or a voice note on +44 330 1230 320. Please include your name and the country where you live. For the past month or so on Tech Life, I've been looking at the question being debated in countries around the world. How do we keep children safer online, particularly when so much of their digital lives happen on smartphones? We've heard about possible regulation, restrictions on social media, and the role of parents and schools. But what about the technology itself? Today, I want to look at some of the hardware being designed to give children access to technology without necessarily giving them everything that comes with a conventional smartphone. There are lots of products out there and we can't test or review them all, but I've picked a few different approaches to give you a sense of what's available and some of the things you might want to think about if you're considering a first phone for your child. Let's start with Explora. It's a Norwegian tech company founded in 2016, which makes smartwatches and phones aimed at children. One of its products is deliberately much simpler than the smartphone most of us carry around.
2: Hello, my name is Lisa F. Ekenstam. I am the Chief Marketing Officer of Explora Technologies.
1: What's the appeal of the tech that you've got for families?
2: There's definitely a heated debate going on about children's digital lives, and parents and teachers are asking for help. Over half of parents in surveys that we've done, over half of parents regret giving their children a smartphone too early. Nearly half of them think that phone use has changed their child's personality. But what we really see is that 65% or so say that there is no good alternative on the market, but parents are actively looking for something. And that's really what we've built for.

0: for. We also know that children themselves worry that they use their phone too much.
1: And what makes your company and products different from the competitors that are out there?
0: So our product is different from the competitors, basically because it's not a smartphone, right? It has very basic functionality that addresses the key concerns or the key functionality that parents are after. They want safety for their children. They want to be able to contact them through messaging or voice, and they want to know where they are. So this phone has that, so GPS tracking. You can call, you can send text messages, but that's about it. There are no apps, there's no internet access. It has functionality like a torch and a calculator, but apart from that, it has a very basic camera, but apart from that, it's pretty boring, and it's actually, we say it's made to stay in children's pocket or in their bags and used when they need to connect with parents or others, but that's basically the functionality of it.
1: That's Lisa Af Ekenstam from Explora Technologies. Of course, not every solution has to be a phone. It can be a phone accessory. Coily is a wall-mounted phone perch, or you might call it a cradle. It comes with a coiled cord with a USB-C connector. So when you rest the phone on it to charge it up, it looks like a landline phone setup. Kate Trey co-founded Coily with her friend Lauren. Both are mums to young children. She told me what they hope to achieve with their product.
2: We hope that Coily is the tool that people need to be able to develop the healthier habits around phone usage that they want. And for parents specifically, as we're both parents, we believe that one of the number one, and studies back this up, that the number one thing that kids learn from parents is what they do, right? It's not what parents say, but it's what they do. And so if kids are seeing parents checking their phones all of the time, checking it reflexively, always in their pocket, then by the time kids get phones, that's what they're going to be doing as well. But if we can show kids that, if we can show our kids as parents that the place on the wall is where the phone goes, and that when it's there, we are fully focused on the people in front of us, we hope that for parents as well.
1: That was Kate Trey from Coily. And then there's a third approach. Give children something that looks and works much more like a conventional smartphone, but strip away some of the things designed to keep us scrolling. Balance Phone is a Barcelona-based company making what it calls a distraction-free smartphone. It says more than half its customers are families buying a first smartphone for a child or teenager.
3: I'm Carlos Fonclara, and I'm the co-founder of Balance Phone. Balance Phone is a phone without distractions, without any addictive content. Basically, we realized 2 years ago that we were spending way too much time on our phones and we didn't like it. And both me and my co-founder started trying some solutions that we could find on the market to limit ourselves. We found them too difficult to use or not radical enough so that they would work for us. And at some point, we even took a bit more of a further step, and we tried using a Nokia, and that's when we identified there's a too much difference or a too big of a gap between a dumb phone and a smartphone, and we wanted to cover this space in the middle. Basically, what a Balance Phone is, it's a phone that doesn't make you renunciate on anything on your daily life. You can use any functional apps on Play Store. Basically, that's banking, digital health, music. You can even navigate the web, but always safely, because what we do is we block all addictive content on smartphones. There's no social media, there's no streaming services, there's no pornography, there's no gambling, and none of this is accessible on a Balance phone. The end result is a phone that is very accessible, very functional for a daily use, but with very limited screen time because there's not much to get distracted on.
1: And if someone wanted to install something like Instagram or TikTok, what's stopping them installing it on the Balance phone?
3: We apply restrictions on a system level. Basically, what we do as a company is we develop software and we put it or we install it irreversibly on Samsung devices. And all these restrictions that our system enforces are embedded on a system level. So when they try to install Instagram on our phone, they simply cannot do it.
1: That's Carlos Fonclara from the Balance Phone. Of course, what device to choose for your young person is a personal choice, and what works for one family won't necessarily work for another. I'd love to hear what solutions you've come up with.

0: Is this a conversation around your kitchen table? Get in touch. Our contact details are coming up soon. If you're like me, there may be times when you're reading something online and you stop and think, hang on a wee minute, did a human actually write this? Because AI-generated text is now everywhere. Essays, job applications, social media posts, perhaps even the odd work email message when someone's feeling particularly uninspired. And there's nothing necessarily wrong with getting a little help from AI. But there are times when it really matters whether the words in front of you came from a person or a machine. This has become a particularly live issue in education and recruitment, where students and job seekers have faced accusations of using AI to write essays and applications. So how can you actually tell? Well, perhaps inevitably, there's tech for that too. AI detection software attempts to work out whether something was written by a human or generated by artificial intelligence. One of the best known tools is GPT-0. Edward Tien is its 26-year-old co-founder and CEO. I asked him what gave him the idea of using technology to catch out other technology.
1: Around 3 years ago, when ChatGPT first launched, we started with the idea where we want to detect AI content on the internet and that humans deserve the truth of how something was created. 3 years later, we're still working on it and improving that.
0: And when you look at the internet now, how much of what we read do you think is actually written by a human?
1: According to our research on isinternetai.com, we're monitoring over millions of documents across the internet. We're recently reaching a tipping point where over 20% of all content on the internet is AI. That's even more on certain platforms like LinkedIn, where over 40% is AI, and even more on content where people are writing about AI or marketing tools that are far higher. And more, that's just growing.
0: Are we talking about detecting AI-written text in job application or essays? Tell me, who's using your AI detector?
1: We have over 20 million users that are using it across job applications, essays, but now more and more, I would say, people are interested in seeing the content they're reading. And we have a vision tool that automatically filters out emails, social media posts, even YouTube videos. And it's just changing from this submission to just, wow, I'm being inundated with AI information. I want to know, is this AI or not?
0: And tell me why this distinction matters then, because if something is useful, well-written and informative, then does it matter if AI wrote it?
1: That's a great question. I would say for certain tasks that require critical thinking and how something is formulated, it is important to know that was there thought process behind that information. For the average writing and this idea of AI slop, I'd say it's a little bit less important, and what people are really trying to detect is not AI writing, but just average or mediocre writing and kind of formulas are repeated.
0: And how do you train your AI detector to find this type of AI written material?
1: So I would say there's two processes. For our AI detector, it's a combination of some writing heuristics in terms of differences of AI writing, but now the majority of it is getting as much information and data of AI writing as possible and training an AI model ourselves to identify the patterns.
0: And how accurate is your AI detector? Because obviously you want to get this stuff right, as reputations could be damaged if you get it wrong.
1: I would say it's important to know that AI detection is a probability rather than a percentage. Being said, in our training, we have a recall of over 99% accuracy for our AI detector. I'll also flag that something that is shifting is we're going away from this binary of this is all AI or this is all human into a world where now there's like a combination of people writing with a combined amount of AI and human writing more and more. Our application has also evolved to reflect that, and now there's a new mixed class apps

0: as of a few months ago for this middle ground. So it's kind of evolving as a space there.
1: Obviously, no detector is perfect, but what's your false positive rate?
0: So we benchmark across different types of writing, such as applications, essays, social media content, and we're able to get this false positive rate under 1%.
1: Some of the big name universities in the United States have stopped using AI detectors because of concerns about their accuracy. Were they wrong?
0: I would say this turning on and off really becomes a binary of we either adopt AI or we don't use AI, when AI detection itself is part of a toolkit of tools that a lot of teachers are using, in addition to hallucination detection with citations, in addition to changing their assessment, and in addition to talking to their students. I would say the most popular AI detector in the world is a teacher's intuition, and we certainly don't want to turn that off.
1: So would you be comfortable with, you know, a teacher punishing a student because your software said their work was AI generated?
0: So for all 3 years, our software at the end of a detection result has a disclaimer to please not use this for a punitive tool similar to plagiarism detection.
1: Do you think schools should be teaching children how to use AI well?
0: Yes. We used to ask, did a human write this? Increasingly, the better and the more critical question is to ask, what part is a human going to play in what we built and write?
1: And that presumably comes down to that critical thinking element.
0: Yes. I would say in education, the danger isn't that everyone starts using AI or everyone, you know, becomes a worse writer. The danger is that people don't have the building blocks and the skills to edit, to think, to learn the process. I was, you know, being a journalism student many years ago, realizing that so much of writing from the classes I took is not about the final output that ChatGPT produces. It's about that iterative process. And in editing, there is thinking. And that's something really worth preserving.
1: That was Edward Tien from GPT-0 talking to me from San Francisco. Well, this script that I'm reading right now has been written by producer Tom and definitely not by AI. I think the clue's in the spelling mistakes. But if you want to write us a message about today's show, whether in your own words or with the help of AI, then do get in touch. Our email address is techlife@bbc.co.uk or WhatsApp us on +44 330 1230 320. You can even send us a voice memo, but please remember to include your name and where you live. 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
2: We hear from Hunter Biden, son of former US President Joe Biden, on his father's ill-fated decision to run for president for a second term, the toll that Hunter's drug addiction took on the family, and the controversial decision to give him a presidential pardon.
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3: Welcome to NewsHour from the BBC World Service. I'm Regina Vaidyanathan. A challenging day off the battlefield for Ukraine's President Zelensky. Anti-corruption investigators launch a string of raids, and his former defence minister calls for wartime elections. Will this impact him?
4: For Ukrainian population, president now is a symbol of Ukrainian resistance and ability to fight with aggressor country.
3: Britain's new prime minister pledges to

0: end rough sleeping by Christmas. We hear from a country which successfully cut homelessness. A woman who says she was one of hundreds drugged by a former French civil servant speaks out. And a Chinese robot producer makes its stock market debut. Are humanoid robots taking over the world?
1: Having been to China myself, they are far more technically advanced than ourselves. They have robots wandering the streets and walking through hotels, and nobody bats an eyelid.
0: All of that coming up after the BBC News.
2: BBC News with Govinda Gill. The Israeli military is to open internal criminal investigations into two of the most high-profile attacks on Palestinians during the war in Gaza. The killing of 5-year-old Hind Rajab in January 2024 and the killings of 15 emergency and aid workers a year later. Our global affairs correspondent Sebastian Usher reports.
3: The little Palestinian girl Hind Rajab desperately calling for help from Palestinian emergency workers from a bullet-riddled car in which five family members lay dead is one of the defining images of the war in Gaza. The transcript of her harrowing last words has even been made into an Oscar-nominated film. Another incident that drew worldwide outrage was the Israeli army's killing of 15 rescue workers, in which the original IDF account was contradicted by video footage found on the phone of one of those killed. The Israeli army has now launched criminal probes into both incidents after finding that the conduct by soldiers in each case required further investigation.
2: The office of Ukraine's president says its deputy head has been dismissed following a raid this morning by the country's anti-corruption agency. The offices of other current and former ministers and members of parliament were also searched. The raids come after Ukraine's former defense minister, Mykhailo Fedorov, called for elections which are barred in wartime under Ukrainian martial law. Our Ukraine correspondent Dan Johnson is in Kyiv.
4: Ukraine's anti-corruption bureau said it had uncovered a scheme to misappropriate more than $3 million in Ukrainian currency to pay bail for a former energy minister accused of money laundering. A deputy head of the president's office, Irina Mudra, was fired. The office was searched. But only one name has been confirmed, a member of parliament who admitted his home was searched. Another former lawmaker and managers and board members of the Sense Bank are also accused. The presidential office wouldn't comment on the investigation or the reason for Ms. Mudra's sacking.
2: At least 107 people have been killed in a landslide at a mine in the Central African Republic on the border with Cameroon. A local mayor said the incident took place on Tuesday afternoon in the gold mining area of Zamboui. Paul Ngio reports from Yaoundé.
5: Videos circulating on social media appear to show a slope collapsing on several gold miners present at the site. Others were gripped by fear and panic as they ran for safety. Adamu Abdon, the mayor of Garabula in Cameroon's East Region, said the incident occurred on the Central African Republic's side of the border. It's not immediately clear what triggered the landslide, but such occurrences are common in eastern Cameroon, where unregulated miners work under poor conditions and are often exposed to risks. Rescue operations are reported to be underway amid fears that the death toll could rise.
2: Paul Ngio with that report. World News from the BBC. A Ukrainian man has been arrested in Croatia over the 2022 explosions which damaged the Nord Stream gas pipelines between Russia and Germany. German prosecutors say Vladimir Zed, a trained scuba diver, is strongly suspected of helping to place explosives on the pipelines near the Danish island of Bornholm. The Pakistani government has asked the Supreme Court to review its order to transfer the jailed former Prime Minister Imran Khan to a private hospital for checkups. It argued that any transfer of prisoners for treatment should follow jail rules, and the judicial order had exceeded the court's jurisdiction. Mr. Khan's lawyers say he's suffering from various health conditions. He's been in prison since August 2023. The Australian tennis star Nick Kyrgios has been provisionally suspended after testing positive for cocaine. Andy Swiss reports.
6: In a statement, Nick Kyrgios said he took full responsibility for what he called a huge mistake. The Australian had submitted a sample during the Mallorca Open on the 22nd of June, which was later found to contain a metabolite of cocaine. Kyrgios, who was runner-up at Wimbledon 4 years ago, has seen his ranking plummet after struggling with knee and wrist injuries. The 31-year-old said his fitness issues had taken a huge toll on him mentally and physically. Coming to terms with being near the end of my career has been harder than I ever imagined, he said, before adding, none of that excuses what

0: I did.
1: Conservationists in India have welcomed a Supreme Court decision ordering state governments not to block the routes taken by elephants to their feeding grounds or watering sites. The judges said construction of any kind of obstacle in elephants' corridors was not acceptable. The court also barred the use of fireballs or torches to chase the animals away from farmlands. Activists say several resorts and roads have been built around forest areas, cutting off the ancient elephant highways. BBC News.
2: Hello and welcome to NewsHour from the BBC World Service. Coming to you live from London, I'm Regina Vaidyanathan. The Chinese humanoid robot company Unitree makes its stock market debut. We'll assess how the robot industry is changing and how it's changing our lives. All of that in about 20 minutes. But first, as the war with Russia continues, Ukraine's President Volodymyr Zelensky is facing other battles at home. Anti-corruption investigators have begun a major operation into money laundering, targeting an alleged criminal organisation involving politicians and senior government officials. President Zelensky later fired the deputy head of his presidential office, Irina Mudra. And another sacking is continuing to haunt him. Fired weeks ago by Mr. Zelensky, former Defence Minister Mikhailo Fedorov has now called for elections in Ukraine. He was critical of the current administration in a video he posted online earlier.
3: We must answer a fundamental question. How should the state function if the war lasts for years? Can Russia in effect gain the right to decide when Ukrainians will again be able to elect their authorities? I am convinced that it cannot.
2: Well, earlier, around 200 protesters gathered outside Ukraine's parliament, calling for Mr. Fedorov to return to his post. They were protesting against the voting in of his replacement, Yevheny Hamara. Vote against Hamara, the protesters are shouting there. So is all of this a serious challenge to President Zelensky's authority? Well, let's go live to Kyiv and join our correspondent there, Dan Johnson. So is it?
4: It's certainly the boldest move anyone has made against President Zelensky during the course of this war. Some are already trying to slap down Mikhailo Fedorov, saying he's overstepped here, he's misread the level of support that he has. Those protests have been going on for the past month since he was sacked, calling for him to be reinstated. He'd said he would be willing to come back into the government, but only in the role of defense minister. That was the only job he said he wanted, the one that he'd been sacked from. But the statement that he issued overnight is much broader than that. It goes much wider, and it hints at, although he's not explicitly stated it, presidential ambitions of his own. He's calling for elections, presumably because he thinks there is political change needed at the top. He doesn't name President Zelensky, he doesn't criticize him directly, but this is a sweeping, blistering broadside against that government and its conduct over the past few years, alleging corruption is hampering the war effort and making it harder for Ukraine to win, saying that appointments are made on the basis of personal loyalty and not results in the job, and saying that there should be elections, there should be new leadership, there is a need to rebuild trust between citizens and state, and a need for people to have their hope restored.
2: And of course, another blow for Mr. Zelensky, these anti-corruption raids that have been taking place. What more do we know, Dan?
4: Yes, the timing of all this is very curious. They were confirming the new defense minister today. Mikhailo Fedorov's drive-by was issued overnight. And then this morning, an announcement from the anti-corruption authorities that they were searching the presidential offices that they were alleging involvement of some high-level officials, lawmakers, bankers, and a deputy head of the presidential office in a corrupt money laundering scheme that involved almost £3 million in Ukrainian currency being siphoned from a state-owned bank in order to pay the bail of a former energy minister who had been arrested, was being investigated and held on suspicion of money laundering himself. A deputy head of the presidential office has been sacked today. They've given no reason for that, but it all puts the allegations of corruption that have swirled around Volodymyr Zelensky's government for the past few years even closer to his inner circle. And that is the sort of thing Mikhailo Fedorov is highlighting and saying needs to change.
2: Dan Johnson, thank you very much for bringing us the latest from Kyiv.

0: Well, let's get more on that call for an election by the former defence minister. Well, Ukraine hasn't had an election in some time. President Zelensky's five-year term as president was due to end in May 2024. But elections have, of course, been suspended in Ukraine while the country's under martial law. And that's been in place since Russia's full-scale invasion in February 2022. Oleksandr Merezko is the chair of Ukraine's Foreign Affairs Committee and an MP with President Zelensky's Servants of the People Party.
1: Politically, it's very dangerous because Putin will definitely use this as a moment of kind of division, political infighting, and he will use it in his favor. So the thing is that holding elections right now, it might just bury the country.
0: Oleksandr Merezko there. Well, what do the opposition make of it all? Inna Sovsun is from the opposition Holos party in Ukraine, and she joins me now. Welcome back to BBC News. What's your reaction?
2: Well, I have never supported any elections under martial law. That is A, illegal, B, technically impossible. And I'm, to put it mildly, very much surprised by yesterday's video address by former minister Fedorov calling for such elections, because nothing has changed. The legislation is still the same. The security situation is still the same. And unfortunately, in this situation, we just cannot do elections. So the very call for that was a surprise, to put it mildly, for many people in Ukraine, myself included. And I reiterate once again that no elections are technically possible under these circumstances.
0: We're going to hear from a pollster in a second, but if there was an election to be held soon, do you believe that your party would win?
2: I do not make such forecasts, because I believe that at the moment we arrive in a situation where such elections can take place, that the political landscape will just change dramatically in a minute, and very much will depend on how we will end this war, how we will lift the martial law and so on. So I don't think that any predictions right now make any sense, because the situation changes dramatically and very much will depend on how the war will end, and thus leading to the elections themselves.
0: We've just been talking about these anti-corruption investigation and raids that are happening at the moment in Ukraine. What are your thoughts on that?
2: Well, that is striking, of course. That's probably one of the reasons why so many people, even though they understand that technically, legally, it's impossible to hold elections, but they're seeing all those corruption allegations among the people who are closest to the president.
0: I mean, all of this doesn't look good for President Zelensky, does it?
2: It looks terrible, and it does. And unfortunately, it's not the first time we have seen that. And of course, new allegations, new corruption cases, that's just striking. And that is why I do think that well, we cannot do elections, but we could have changed the leadership of the country and include people from the opposition, include people from the civil society, do some sort of unity government that would take away the people who are closest to the president, who are so much involved in the corruption cases.
0: So why not call for an election then, as an opposition party? Why not push for an election?
2: Because I care about my country. I don't want the election to tear it apart. I want people who are now fighting on the front lines to be able to fully participate in the elections. It would be extremely unfair to do elections while they cannot participate in those elections. And also because, again, it's illegal. It's against the Constitution.
0: What questions are you, as the opposition now, wanting President Zelensky to answer?
2: Well, first of all, about how he selects new people, how he's planning to change the situation where we have so many corruption cases among his closest leadership. If he is willing to include people from the opposition who have good reputation, who are not involved in any corruption cases in the new government. Those are the sort of questions that I would like him to answer, but unfortunately, he's not ready to talk about that openly to the public.
0: Okay, Inna Sovsun from the opposition Holos party in Ukraine. Thank you very much for sharing your thoughts there. Well, let's hear from a pollster. I've been speaking to Evgenia Bliznyuk. She's the founder of Gradus Research. That's a research and polling institute based in Kyiv. So I got her thoughts on whether she thinks the Ukrainian public has any appetite

0: for a presidential election?
1: Obviously not. It is impossible technically to proceed elections in our country right now because it might lead to massive manipulations or just not representative results. The mood of a population of Ukraine is that during the active phase of war, it is technically impossible and quite risky to go to the electoral process because there is a lot of security issues and not clear how to vote under the bombs.
0: And what about the mood towards the current government? I mean, we've seen another corruption inquiry into lawmakers and advisers of President Zelensky today. What is the mood towards the government?
1: The Ukrainian population is in two minds about all these issues. On one hand, Ukrainian people are really tired of corruption, scandals and all these things. And the demand of justice is really, really high. It is almost the same as demand on the security. But on the other hand, people are expecting from the current government and current president to lead country through this wartime. And it puts us in the situation of tolerance to mistakes of these people in power.
0: Is President Zelensky considered popular from all that you've seen and researched?
1: Yes, paradoxically, each and every crisis adds kind of additional level of trust to President Zelensky. And I would like to emphasize that for Ukrainian population, President now is not just a political figure or political leader of our country, but as well as symbol of Ukrainian resistance and ability to fight with aggressor country.
0: You work for a research and polling institute. What concerns are you hearing from ordinary Ukrainians?
1: The main concerns are, of course, about corruption and about wish of Ukrainian people to stand on the democratic path. And it is really important to get the people this feeling that their sentiments and votes and beliefs are important for people in power and for president himself.
0: And what are feelings towards this ongoing war?
1: I would say that Ukrainian people are expecting when the war would end, and after that they will be ready to think about the political preferences and voting.
0: That's Yevgenia Blizniuk, the founder of Gradus Research. That's the Research and Polling Institute based in Kyiv.

0: You're listening to the BBC World Service, and this is NewsHour. Coming up, the Grammy Award-winning singer from Benin, Angelique Kidjo, has become the first black African to receive a star on Hollywood's Walk of Fame.
1: The star for me means that my vision of the world as a small village is a reality. We have the same needs, doesn't matter where we come from, which language we speak, which skin color we have. We are human. It's one human family. I don't believe in any other person telling me otherwise.
0: We'll have more on that in about 30 minutes. Some of the other headlines we're watching in the newsroom right now, and the Israeli army has ordered criminal investigations into two of the most widely condemned killings of Palestinians during the war in Gaza. And as we mentioned, a senior member of President Zelensky's team has been sacked after a series of raids by the country's anti-corruption agency. This is Regina Vaidyanathan with NewsHour, coming to you live from the BBC in London. It's a mass drugging case which shocked France, with allegations spanning nearly a decade. One which has yet to come to trial. 248 women accuse former civil servant Christian Negre of drugging them during job interviews at the Ministry of Culture between 2009 and 2018. Some are now speaking to the BBC.

0: Haiti Global Women Team, saying that delays to justice have left them feeling victimised a second time. The BBC put those allegations to Negre through his lawyer, who declined to comment. Nuala McGovern has this report.
1: She said, "Did you know Mr. Negre was conducting an experiment on you?"
2: This is what a detective asked Marie-Hélène 2 years after a job interview with a French government official that took a humiliating turn.
3: "I've come down to the canal with Marie-Hélène. The canal is wide and green, and the leaves of a horse chestnut tree drape down into the water, providing some much-needed shade on this very hot day. This beautiful setting, however, is in stark contrast to the dreadful experience that Marie-Hélène went through just close to here."
1: It was an interview that started quite normally. He suggested that we continue the interview outside while walking. Quite quickly during this walk, I felt an urge to urinate.
2: Police say Christiane Negre spiked her coffee with powerful diuretics, triggering an urgent need to urinate, then led her away from toilets.
1: The urge started to become unbearable, to the point that I had tears streaming down my cheeks from pain. I couldn't hold back and I urinated on myself with a terrible feeling of humiliation.
2: For years, she blamed herself, until a detective revealed she was one of nearly 250 women police say Negre targeted.
1: They found an Excel table on his computer, which was called Experiments P, in which he noted the time the medication was administered, description of the urine stream, description of underwear. And then she pulled out a binder, and I see photos of women's legs taken under the table. And then she says to me, "Do you recognize yourself?" I was in shock.
2: Negre was placed under investigation for charges including drugging and sexual assault. He declined the BBC's request for comment. While the allegations against Christiane Negre remain untested in court, it is one of several high-profile cases about alleged drugging that have sparked a national debate in France. A new scheme being piloted gives women direct access to toxicology testing if they fear they've been drugged.
3: "I've come to Garches Hospital campus in a leafy suburb of Paris to meet with Professor Jean-Claude Alvarez. Professor Alvarez is a toxicology expert, and I've come to his lab to find out just how effective tests are to prove diuretic drugging."
4: "Here we are in our lab. We identify more than 400 molecules in blood, urine, viscera, and hair, of course."
2: In just 6 months, 200 women have sought direct testing at this Paris lab.
4: "Each envelope is one hair case. This is an example of hair, of a strand of hair that we can receive. We receive a lot, many strands every day in order to make a test. This is the results. With the two peaks here, it's positive sample."
2: Results from this lab can be vital evidence in court. But with new drugs circulating online, Professor Alvarez is having to cast the net ever wider to identify them. Meanwhile, the wheels of justice are turning slowly. 7 years after the investigation into Christiane Negre began, no trial date has been set. The BBC asked the French police, judiciary and government about the criticism of their handling of the case, but they did not respond. A decade on, Marie-Hélène says she still suffers from nightmares and urinary problems. By speaking out, she hopes to cast off the years of shame that she felt over what happened that day.
1: "I actually need people to know what happened to me and what happened to us. It's a small way to tell myself not to be ashamed or to hide.
0: Neil McGovern reporting there. That's the sound of a promotional video from the Chinese robot maker Unitree, showcasing its latest creation, Superman, a silver human-like machine, which the company says can run faster than Jamaican sprinter Usain Bolt. The firm, which produces a range of humanoid robots, made its stock market debut in Shanghai earlier, seeing shares soar by more than 500%. Well, it's a boost for China's AI robotics industry. So what is the future for humanoid robots? Will they soon take over the world? Nathan Wallace is head of robotics at NextGen RI in Nottinghamshire, here in the UK. It's a partner of Unitree. We spoke as he sat with a humanoid robot named Destiny. So what are robots like Destiny being used for?
5: Humanoid robots are a big step from your typical

0: industrial robots, because the idea behind them is that they can fit into any workplace that a human could fit into, and they can work alongside people without causing any sort of danger.
1: Tell us about Destiny, the robot that's beside you right now while you're speaking to us.
0: Yes, she's sat here now, not really doing a lot, but her possibilities are pretty limitless, and we can get her to do whatever we need.
1: Which is what?
0: It depends on the task. We normally put them in any place that you wouldn't want to put a person for whatever reason. So whether that be dirty or dangerous, generally we see a lot of cases in sort of warehousing and manufacturing. So whether that be something simple like stacking boxes onto pallets, or a little bit complex like unloading boxes from the manufacturer and putting them into your custom branded boxes.
1: So she's made by Unitree. Unitree in the news today because it's the Chinese humanoid robot company which has made its stock market debut. Tell us more about Unitree.
0: Yep, so Unitree are based in China, and they started a few years ago with a robot called the X-Dog. And since then, they've evolved into making affordable, but also really effective quadruped, and then more recently, humanoid robots.
1: So China is really pushing its humanoid robotic technology then?
0: Definitely. I mean, you can imagine that things come out of China so quickly because the parts can be made cheaper and faster. Having been to China myself, they are far more technically advanced than ourselves. They have robots wandering the streets and walking through hotels, and nobody bats an eyelid because it is just the norm over there.
1: But it is terrifying. I've said this already, and there'll be people listening who will say, I mean, this is going to lead to job losses. It's going to lead to a lack of critical thinking. There's lots of downsides to the rise of robots.
0: If you look at it from the perspective of job losses, then of course it's very easy to think that humanoids and robots in general could be the downfall of humanity. But if you look at it more from the technological advancements, and we actually look back in history, for example, with the introduction of the ATM was set to reduce jobs and push people out of work. But actually the introduction of the ATM increased jobs because it meant everything was cheaper to run. It meant that more branches opened up and there was more people in those branches that could do the more complex tasks.
1: I was looking online. I mean, you can buy some for $5,000, $20,000, $200,000. I mean, they're available online, but who's buying them?
0: Those cheaper ones are more aimed at the consumer. So believe it or not, we do just get regular consumers who want a robot just to have at home or to play with their kids or whatever it might be. We get a lot of inquiries from companies that just use them for marketing.
1: On a more serious note, we are seeing humanoid robots used for other tasks. For example, reports that they could even be used at the US border for immigration patrols.
0: Yeah, you know, Unitree have a strict no military, no dangerous operations policy. But at the end of the day, it is very difficult to control things like that. And it is a shame because I think we are kind of going the wrong direction in that sense. They were not designed for military use. But again, some people see it as you are taking then people out of the dangerous situation.
1: Interesting story there about humanoid robots. That's Nathan Wallace there.
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3: The Spanish-American War broke out in 1898 when many Cubans were fighting for independence from Spain, and the United States came down on those Cubans' side. With a small army but a much more powerful navy, the U.S. soon defeated Spanish forces, won Puerto Rico, Guam, and the Philippines, and a new Cuban Republic was born.
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1: Coming up on NewsHour in the next 30 minutes, more than 100 people are killed in a landslide at a mine in the Central African Republic. The Red Cross estimates that more than 5,000 Palestinians are missing in Gaza since the ceasefire came into effect. And five-time Grammy winner, actress and activist Angelique Kidjo becomes the first living black African to get a star on Hollywood's Walk of Fame. All of those stories coming up after the BBC News.

0: BBC News with Govinda Gill. The Israeli military is to open internal criminal investigations into two of the most high-profile attacks on Palestinians during the war in Gaza. The shooting dead of a five-year-old girl, Hind Rajab, in January 2024, and the killings of 15 emergency and aid workers a year later. Hind was killed by Israeli forces after being stuck for hours inside a car in which her family lay dead. Israel's far-right National Security Minister Itamar Ben-Gvir has posted a video of himself online in which he shows an area under construction where what he calls terrorists will be put to death. A senior member of President Zelensky's team has been sacked after a series of raids by Ukraine's anti-corruption agency. The development comes as Ukraine's former defense minister Mykhailo Fedorov has called for elections. More than 100 people have been killed in a landslide at a gold mine on the border between the Central African Republic and Cameroon. The incident took place on Tuesday. The Pakistani government asked the Supreme Court to review its order to transfer the jailed former Prime Minister Imran Khan to a private hospital for checkups. It argued the order had exceeded the court's jurisdiction. The Australian tennis star Nick Kyrgios has been provisionally suspended after testing positive for cocaine. The former Wimbledon finalist provided a sample in June which contained traces of the drug. Kyrgios says he's made a huge mistake. Conservationists in India have welcomed a Supreme Court decision ordering state governments not to block the routes taken by elephants to their feeding grounds or watering sites. Activists say resorts, hotels, roads and farms have been built around forest areas, cutting off the ancient elephant highways. That's the latest BBC News.
1: Welcome back. This week started with celebrations in the Cameroonian capital when thousands of supporters filled the streets of Yaoundé on Monday to welcome the Lionesses home after they secured Cameroon's first ever Women's Africa Cup of Nations title. The BBC's Paul Ngie caught up with Esther Mayi-Kith, a defender on the team. He began by asking her how it felt to be African champions for the first time.
2: It's amazing. It's a dream for every young girl to be champion of Africa. So, yeah, very happy, very delighted.
3: It's taken Cameroon four finals to win the trophy. What did you make of your journey so far?
2: Well, our journey is very particular because at first we were not supposed to be in the tournament. The tournament got turned into 16 teams. So we came back and then everybody didn't expect us to do what we did, and coming back with the trophy meant a lot.
3: You're very young. What does the AFCON trophy mean to you personally?
2: Like I said, it's a dream. Winning trophies for Cameroon always been a dream. I'm very happy. It means a lot.
3: And how symbolic is this trophy for the team and the country? Cameroon is a football nation, a football giant, but so far just the men's team have won. Now that the women have won, what does that mean?
2: Since it's the first one, it's a very special one. We're very happy, and only three countries have both won the women's can and the men's one, so it means a lot. Cameroon is a big football country, like you said, so it means a lot.
3: And Cameroon was not considered favorite in this tournament because the team did not initially qualify, but after that they went on to get the title. What's the story behind your team's success, would you say?
2: Well, we are a group. We believed in us. We've been working very hard. We knew we were not favorites, so we were really humble, and we just stuck to the plan. Everybody worked really hard, and that's why we came back with the trophy.
3: Many people had written you off. Did you believe that you were going to win?
2: We knew we were a good team. We knew that we didn't show our best self before, and we wanted to do everything to show Cameroon that we are still a big football nation, and that's why we were able to defend the flag.
3: Do you think as much importance is being accorded to the Women's Africa Cup of Nations as the men's version of the tournament?
2: Obviously, the women's football is not as big as the men's one, but I think in the future, a lot of lights will come to women's football. But I feel like this year we really showed that we can also play.
3: And the next step for you is the World Cup. What do you think your performance would be? Do you see Cameroon winning the World Cup as well after the AFCON victory?
2: Like we were in the AFCON,

0: We are still not the favorites to win it, so we are going to prepare ourselves, do better, and give everything like we did, and we will try to give the best result.
1: And finally, you've made the country proud. What's your message to the Cameroonian people at this time?
0: Thank you for those who believe in us. We did everything we could to defend the flag, and we're really proud to make you happy.
2: That interview there from Paul and Gia. You're listening to NewsHour from the BBC. I'm Regina Vidinarvan. As you've been hearing in the news, Israel's military has announced it's going to open an internal criminal investigation into two of the most high-profile attacks on Palestinians during the war in Gaza. The killing of five-year-old Hind Rajab in January 2024 and the killings of 15 emergency aid workers a year later. Both incidents drew international outrage. Well, more than 1,200 Palestinians have been killed in Israeli strikes since the ceasefire was announced last October. That now brings the total number killed during the war to more than 73,000, according to Gaza's health ministry. And there are fears that the actual number of deaths could be much higher. The Red Cross says there are more than 5,000 Palestinians who remain missing in Gaza. Israel doesn't allow journalists free access to the territory. Our correspondent John Donison compiled this report from Jerusalem.
3: In Gaza City earlier this month, a mass funeral. For more than 100 people killed in an Israeli attack in 2023. Their bodies were only recently recovered from under the rubble. And across the strip, there remain thousands who are still missing. Ahmed Al-Madhoun was 21 when he was last seen alive. The young man, who has Down syndrome, disappeared in May 2025 after popping to the shop. His family show us a video of him belly-flopping into a swimming pool. They say he was loved by everyone and always joking around. For his mother, Majdia, it's the not knowing that's hardest.
4: I haven't lost hope, whether I find him alive, find him dead, find him buried. If they just tell me here he is, then I will truly be at peace.
3: She knows Ahmed may well be dead, but there's also another reason why Gazans go missing. Aida Al-Drimli shows us a picture of her son, Mahmoud, a fresh-faced young man draped in a Palestinian scarf. He too disappeared in 2024. Aida feared he'd been killed. But then this summer, a photo emerged on social media showing two Israeli soldiers posing with a Palestinian detainee, blindfolded and bound. The family believes it's Mahmoud.
5: My heart was torn into two when I saw the photo. I was relieved that my son was okay, but at the same time, how can they humiliate him and other prisoners like him?
3: We asked the Israeli prison service about Mahmoud. They said they had no record of holding him. The Israeli military declined to comment. Well, here in Jerusalem, I've come now to meet Tal Steiner, an Israeli lawyer who's the executive director of Hamoked, a human rights organization that works to trace missing Gazans who may be being held in Israeli jails.
6: What is the impact on the families of these people in terms of not knowing?
7: The impact on families of the enforcedly disappeared people is devastating. It's an open wound that doesn't heal. They have no rest, not even in knowing if their relative is dead or alive to bring him to proper burial.
3: Amid the destruction, the Red Cross estimates there are more than 5,000 missing people in Gaza. For their families, displaced and homeless, they're still not able to grieve.
2: John Donison reporting there. Let's stay in the Middle East. And Israeli settlers surrounded Palestinian homes in the village of Kusra in the occupied West Bank last week, cutting off water and electricity. One belonged to Palestinian-American Lou Riddy, who watched remotely via security cameras as it came under siege.

Israeli settlements have expanded rapidly under the current government and are illegal under international law. Today, Israel's opened up bids for the construction of more than 1,000 homes in a strategically important area of the occupied West Bank, known as E1, as the government

0: I didn't know any of these concepts. So I owe so much to both Carla and Graham, and I wouldn't be where I am without them.
1: Yeah, they sound like amazing people. But at the same time, you do need to give yourself credit because you were doing this when you were homeless. You didn't have an address, but you were still setting up a business. I mean, you had no office, you had no home. I mean, how did you do it?
0: Necessity. There wasn't an option. I tried to get freelance work again. I mean, my business idea, when I actually originally went to the business program and I told Graham, was I'm going to do freelancing work for other companies like I was doing with that original one. And I told him I was having trouble getting in touch with them or getting anyone to hire me. And he said, well, why don't you just work with businesses directly? And I said, well, I don't know how to do that. I don't know how to talk to businesses. He's like, it's the same thing, but you just do it directly. That was basically the idea, the necessity of it. I got a couple clients paying me $250 a month, like local trade businesses. And that was enough for me to get a share house. And I promised myself I would work as hard as I had to, do whatever I had to make sure I never ended up in that position again. And then I would try and help other people with opportunities. And that's how the company started.
1: How difficult was it getting that first client? And do you remember the time when you got your first big client?
0: Yeah, getting your first client is hard, especially networking. Imagine I was a very introverted kid. The great thing is I had to. And so Graham pushed me out of that comfort zone, which is really good. And very luckily, I work in tech or tech adjacent. So I'd rock up to networking events, my clothes would be dirty, my shoes would be dirty, but guess what? People would be like, oh, he works in tech. Perfect. So that was really in my favor. If I was in finance, that would not have worked, 100%. And then my first big client, we got this big opportunity to pitch for a brand called Officeworks in Australia, $1 billion client. And I remember when we got it, it was just an ecstatic moment, effectively. And what they were doing was really ambitious and crazy. But we were young, you know, we were keen to prove ourselves. And once we got that first client, the domino started falling. People saw the work that we did with them. They gave us this testimonial saying they'll take a bullet for us. I mean, we increased their revenue by like 30%, which is for a brand that's doing billions of dollars, a lot of money. And that just kind of opened doors for us. And we just scaled rapidly.
1: Is that when Studio Hawk started to feel like a really big company at that point?
0: I think the first point was maybe when we had 20 staff and I looked around, I was maybe 23 years old and I thought, what has happened here? Like, I named the company Studio Hawk. Studio came from the idea of just me. So I didn't really know how we got into that size.
1: Can you just describe the scale of the company now as well?
0: I mean, yeah, we're doing about 23 million globally now, growing still about 20-30% year on year. The company valuation right now, it's very strong because of AI search and the part that SEO plays in AI search, right? Everyone wants to start coming up when people are searching for things. That's what we do. And we're one of the largest independent companies in the world that does it. I would say we're probably sitting around probably the 35 to 40 mil mark, which is insane. I haven't, you know, entertained any exits. We've had a lot of offers, but for me, I think I've got a lot more to give.
1: A lot has changed when it comes to SEO, hasn't it? When you first started, you mentioned AI. Were you ever worried that AI would actually take the job of somebody who's an SEO expert?
0: Oh, a ton. Can you imagine AI search comes out? You've heard my journey now. Imagine AI search comes out. I finally built this thing. I bought my mom a house. I've got myself a house. Life is good. And then AI comes out and it just disrupts the whole thing we do, which is SEO, right? But what actually happened, and I would consider ourselves very lucky, all the stuff that AI search was doing was fundamentally built on top of SEO. So if you had good SEO foundations, you build on top of it with AI search, not the other way around. So we started growing a lot.
1: Well, just to give me a hypothetical example. Say if I sell umbrellas, right? What do I want you to do so my umbrellas come to the top of an AI search from Claude, ChatGPT, etc.?
0: Okay, so if you sell umbrellas, what we're going to try and focus on here is making you seem like the expert on umbrellas, right? Do you have a spokesperson that could talk about that? Like 36% of people in the UK don't use an umbrella when it's raining, right? Is there survey data? Is there something that you can get out

0: and be valuable to publications. They're going to want to talk about that stat. They're going to talk about your brand. That's sending AI signals that you are an authority in the space. If you can back that up with good content on your website, well-structured category pages so that people can easily find your umbrellas, and you have great different styles, and you code it all up properly so that AI can understand it, that's effectively what it is.
1: Mm. Has your relationship with money changed because, you know, you have a great big company, it's worth millions of dollars?
0: This sounds really embarrassing. I don't really know the price of petrol, right? I've been incredibly, incredibly poor. I had no money. And then I would say very well off. I just skipped this middle, right? I didn't get a car till I had a lot of money. So there's a lot of weird things that come up that I just, you know, I don't understand. And then I'll go to the supermarket and bananas are $5. I'm like, I'm not paying $5 for bananas. That's just ridiculous. So I think it's a weird juggle. You know, you can see money as good or evil, but it's inherently not. It's how you use it. Like, you know, being able to buy my place, help other people, all sorts of things. I think that's been such a massive benefit. Any rich person that says like, oh, money's not all cracked out to be honest, has not been poor.
1: Yeah, that's a fair point. What do your mum and dad think about what you do now?
0: Mum's incredibly lovely. She's had a really rough life, and I think she's just an incredible human being, so kind. She works reception at the business, which is funny because she really gets to live and see how the business is. I remember she messaged me over Slack saying that she passed her 6-month probation. I just laughed. I'm like, that would be crazy if you didn't. Dad, to be honest, I don't know. We don't have really a talking relationship.
1: I'm sorry to hear that, first of all. What about Carla, the social worker, and Graham, your mentor? Do you still keep in touch with them? They were so pivotal to the whole journey.
0: Yeah, I do. Graham's still very involved. He comes by the office. He is just incredible. He's been fantastic. He still works with the team. Carla, yes, absolutely. She's still a social worker and still doing incredible work.
1: If you can think back to that 17-year-old sleeping under the bridge with a laptop under his pillow, if you could talk to him today, what would you tell him? Is there anything that you would do differently?
0: It's a great question. What would I say to that kid? I wish I could just sit him down and just say, dude, you're overthinking it. You're not a burden. And just because there's some bad people in the world doesn't mean that everyone secretly hates you and that people don't want to help you. I genuinely believe there's more good people than bad people. And just be patient, you know, accept help from others.
1: That's a great sentiment to end it on. Harry Sanders, thank you so much for joining us on Meet the Founders.
0: Thank you so much.
1: And that's it for this episode of Founders from Business Daily on the BBC World Service. I'm Leanna Byrne. The producer is Niamh McDermott. If you'd like to get in touch, email us at businessdaily@bbc.co.uk.
2: Businesses are left in limbo as new tariffs on Canada are delayed. It's World Business Express from the BBC World Service. I'm Luke Wilson. The world's biggest humanoid robot maker has a blockbuster debut on the Shanghai stock market, and some businesses in the UK banned smart glasses over privacy concerns. The US has suspended the prospect of 50% tariffs on some Canadian goods just hours before they were due to come into effect. President Trump said a deal had been reached and the measures would be paused for 3 days. But Canadian Prime Minister Mark Carney said there was still important work to be done. Colin Robertson is a former Canadian diplomat and member of the North America Free Trade Agreement negotiation team.
3: I think it's highly unlikely that you'd see a comprehensive deal reached in the next 3 days. There's just too many pieces in play. And the kind of deal that Mr. Carney has talked about would also go into issues of security and defense, critical minerals, supply chains. This will take more than 3 days to sort out. With any agreement I've participated in, when we have often reached a tentative deal, but then it takes you several months to put all the details in play, and that often involves further negotiation.
2: Where does this leave the businesses who could be affected? Jean-Philippe Robert is president of Quartz Co., an outdoor wear brand based in Montreal.
4: A 50% tariff is effectively an embargo on our product entering the U.S. You know, we sell a product that's resold at retail, and if

0: 50% increase in price is almost impossible.
1: And how important is the US market to you as a company?
0: It represents about 15% of our total sale. So we are diversified geographically. We're stronger in Canada, but 15% is still very important. It makes a difference between a good and a bad year.
1: How does it feel for you trying to run a business while all this is happening around you?
0: The past 18 months, we've had to be very flexible and adapt. The past months also taught us to remain, not to panic too fast, because things tend to change quite fast. But, definitely a tough environment to navigate. It's hard to plan, investment. It's really hard to just manage the business with the U.S. under these conditions. So we hope that, in 2 days from now, we have a long-term solution.
1: And what do your customers make of what's going on, even, before there might be a situation where you have to put costs on for them?
0: The American customer doesn't really understand why they have to pay higher on these articles. We try to have the conversations with our wholesale partners. We also have a lot of questions from our e-com customers. They just don't get it.
1: Jean-Philippe Robert from the Canadian brand Quartz Co. Russ Mould is investment director at AJ Bell. And Russ, when President Trump announced this deal on Truth Social, he also said it could allow the revival of the Keystone XL pipeline.
2: This project dates back to 2008 and it's designed to ship Canadian crude oil to America for refining. The Biden administration cancelled it for many different reasons. President Trump now thinking of bringing it back, possibly as a bargaining tool with the Canadians, but also an awareness of the importance of energy security given the war in the Middle East, and also how oil or gasoline prices are going up ahead of the midterm elections, and they're not popular with voters at all in America.
1: And here in the UK, Russ, we've seen inflation jump to its highest level for 4 months.
2: Inflation has now exceeded the Bank of England's 2% target every month but two since May 2021, so that's not great. And services are the source of the accelerating prices. Energy again, but also broadband and rent. Slow growth, sticky prices. That's almost stagflation. The Bank of England would probably like to cut interest rates to help growth, but may need to raise them to dampen down inflation. That's a very difficult choice.
1: Russ Mould, investment director at AJ Bell. Thank you. The world's biggest humanoid robot manufacturer, Unitree Robotics, has seen its share price soar more than 500% on its stock market debut in Shanghai. The Chinese company has drawn global attention for its creations, with its latest supposedly able to run faster than the former Jamaican sprinter Usain Bolt. It comes as the World Robot Conference is being held in the Chinese capital of Beijing. The BBC's Maura Fogarty has more.
3: We've seen pictures of Unitree robots dancing, doing martial arts, leaping, doing backflips even. And that is what helped propel, that interest in robotics is what helped propel the shares of Unitree today to soar more than 600% at one point. So I'll put that in kind of real dollar terms to give you a sense here. The shares for Unitree were priced at about $22 per share. At one point, it traded as high as $163 per share. And when the IPO, the initial public offering, was offered to investors in China, it was 8,000 times oversubscribed. And what that means is that there was huge demand and interest into buying into this initial public offering, much more than the amount of shares that were released in this particular offering.
1: The BBC's Maura Fogarty. The Reuters news agency is reporting that fuel stations in Moscow have reimposed limits on gasoline purchases due to shortages linked to Ukrainian drone attacks on refineries. A special edition of World Business Report later will be looking at the war between Russia and Ukraine and the wider global economic impact, including grain shipments and fuel shortages. You can listen here on the World Service. Check your local schedules for when you can hear it. Over the last decade, we've got used to almost everyone having a camera in their hands. But what about one on their face? Smart glasses, like those made by Facebook parent company Meta, are proving pretty controversial, with concerns over secret filming and privacy violations. And in the UK, some businesses have even banned them, as the BBC's Jeevan Nirwan has been finding out.
4: Hey, Meta, take a picture.
5: On the face of it, there's nothing particularly unusual about them. But Meta smart glasses can take pictures, record video, and use AI. As they grow in popularity, some businesses are pushing back. Wetherspoons has banned them, and smaller, independent bars have concerns too. So what exactly are we talking about? Julie Osk is a

0: tech analyst based in San Francisco.
1: They do have a camera. They can record pictures. They can record video. And when they are recording, there is a small light that is turned on.
0: I asked people in Manchester City Centre what they thought.
2: I don't like the idea of just going about my day to day and being recorded and that being online somewhere.
3: I've not got a problem at all with them. My dad's best friend's got a pair. He can video his holiday, make memories.
4: If someone came and sat down next to you in a bar, you'd feel uncomfortable.
5: It changes the way that you interact with people because you don't know whether you're being recorded or not.
0: Harry works at Late Night Bar, mother of invention.
6: It's already happening. Our doormen are already refusing people if they see them with them on. You have no idea what people are recording and when they're recording. These glasses, they're supposed to have a light on when they're recording, but there's easy ways to get around that.
0: But not all venues are against the glasses in principle. Mark Main is a manager at dive bar Bunny Jackson's.
7: We'd wait to see if it was an issue before we'd act on it instead of just blanket banning. Because I think it's fair that people should be able to film and record their night out. You can do it any other way, so why not with glasses?
0: Recording a night out is only one use for them. Julie says the technology can help those that have difficulty seeing.
1: If somebody had impaired vision and they were walking up to a crosswalk, because the glasses can record video and interpret that video, they could actually give audio instructions to somebody who's visually impaired. Walk now, or you have 12 seconds to cross the street.
0: Whatever you make of them, sales are growing.
1: Meta alone sold about 7 million units in 2025, which was about double, almost like triple the number that they had sold up until that point. From what they've said, the sales seem to be accelerating, and they may even be on track to sell about 10 million units this year.
0: Which would mean more businesses having to decide whether the camera on your face should be treated differently from the one already in your pocket.
8: The BBC's Jeevan Nirwan. Meta told us it's built privacy into the camera for the glasses from the ground up, and that the light has no off switch, so wearers and those around them feel comfortable. That's it from World Business Express. I'm Luke Wilson. Thanks very much for listening.

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1: What role do experts play here at the BBC World Service? I'm Kasa Alom, and on this month's Over to You, I'll be going behind the scenes to find out. We'll also hear answers to your questions and comments from the BBC presenters and programme makers.
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2: I'm Richard Hollingham, and when I last visited Kansas City with Will Grant 18 years ago for the BBC, it was ranked the worst city for cycling in the US. 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
3: Welcome to Outside Source with me, James Reynolds, live from the floor of the BBC's newsroom in central London. We often start this programme with breaking news, one-off disasters, political news and so on. But on other days, it's worth doing it all a bit differently by telling you about powerful stories you might not know about, stories which give you an understanding about what's going on in various countries. On this edition, then, we'll begin by hearing from a woman in France who recounts her experience of being drugged with a diuretic at a civil service job interview, forcing her into the excruciating position of needing to use the bathroom urgently and without privacy. We'll tell you about the other women who faced exactly the same experience and of the police investigation into the man who is accused of lacing their drinks with drugs. Their experiences of what's known as chemical submission are making many think about the extent of the problem in France.
4: I'm Debbie Russ with the BBC News. The Israeli military is to open internal criminal investigations into two of the most high-profile attacks on Palestinians during the war in Gaza. The killing of 5-year-old Hind Rajab in January 2024 and the killings of 15 emergency aid workers a year later. Both incidents drew international outrage. Our Middle East correspondent Yolande Nell reports from Jerusalem.
5: This is the first confirmation from the IDF that its troops shot the vehicle carrying 5-year-old Hind Rajab. She was killed along with six relatives and two paramedics sent to rescue her in Gaza City in early 2020.

0: 2024. The Israeli military said it would open its own criminal investigation in this case and into the unit which fired upon ambulances, a fire engine and a marked UN vehicle in southern Gaza last year. Following examinations of the killings of aid workers, including seven from World Central Kitchen, the military said there was no reasonable suspicion of criminal misconduct.
1: Israel's far-right National Security Minister Itamar Ben-Gvir has posted a video of himself online in which he shows an area under construction where what he calls terrorists will be put to death. Mr. Ben-Gvir spearheaded a recent law which makes hanging the default sentence in military courts for deadly terror attacks intended to deny the existence of the State of Israel.
2: This is the structure. This is where terrorists will be put to death. Hanging rope, observation cells where victims of crime can watch. You'll see in the US, by the way, we're making what we promised happen. Look, some laughed and were disparaging, but the structure is starting to be built. It's being built.
1: Separately, France and Germany have strongly condemned as inhumane other recent remarks by Mr. Ben-Gvir, in which he urged Israel to kill 30 to 40 people a night in the Gaza Strip. Ukraine's president, Volodymyr Zelensky, has fired one of his top aides, who's reported to be the target of a corruption investigation. Irina Mudra was sacked after Ukraine's anti-corruption agency said it had raided the homes of a senior official and a sitting member of parliament this morning. Meanwhile, the former defense minister, Mykhailo Fedorov, whose removal last month caused widespread street protests, has called for elections. Our Ukraine correspondent, Dan Johnson, is in Kyiv.
3: Ukraine's anti-corruption bureau said it had uncovered a scheme to misappropriate more than $3 million in Ukrainian currency to pay bail for a former energy minister accused of money laundering. A deputy head of the president's office, Irina Mudra, was fired. The office was searched. But only one name has been confirmed, a member of parliament who admitted his home was searched. Another former lawmaker and managers and board members of the Sense Bank are also accused. The presidential office wouldn't comment on the investigation or the reason for Ms. Mudra's sacking.
1: Dan Johnson reporting. World News from the BBC. Top European Union officials have said they stand firmly with the International Criminal Court after the United States announced sanctions against its president and its senior trial lawyer. Posting on social media, the European Commission President Ursula von der Leyen and the European Council President Antonio Costa both offered their support to the ICC, which is empowered by more than 120 countries to investigate war crimes. Police in Brazil say at least 23 people have been killed in a head-on collision between a truck and a bus carrying patients. Reports say the truck veered into the path of oncoming traffic. The crash happened early on Wednesday on a highway linking southern Brazil with Sao Paulo. Deadly road accidents are common in Brazil. At least 107 people have been killed in a landslide at a mine in the Central African Republic on the border with Cameroon. Paul and Gie reports from Yaoundé.
4: Videos circulating on social media appear to show a slope collapsing on several gold miners present at the site. Others were gripped by fear and panic as they ran for safety. Adamu Abdon, the mayor of Garabula in Cameroon's East Region, said the incident occurred on the Central African Republic's side of the border. It's not immediately clear what triggered the landslide, but such occurrences are common in eastern Cameroon, where unregulated miners work under poor conditions and are often exposed to risks. Rescue operations are reported to be underway amid fears that the death toll could rise.
1: Archaeologists in Sri Lanka have found 17 gold-plated Buddha statues from a UNESCO World Heritage Site believed to have been a monastery centuries ago. The rare find came during excavations of a rampart of a temple complex in the central town of Anuradhapura, an ancient capital on the island nation. The small statues are estimated to be about 1,300 years old. BBC News.
5: James Reynolds with you on Outside Source on the BBC World Service, live from our newsroom here in central London. We want to begin this programme by taking you to France. Marie-Hélène Brice was 29 when she attended a job interview at the Ministry of Culture in 2016 in Strasbourg. The man she met, the one doing the interviewing, was a senior French civil servant. His name was Christian Nègre. 10 years later, Marie-Hélène Brice is one of nearly 250 women who believe that Mr. Nègre drugged them, subjecting them to what's known as chemical submission. That's where drugs are used to gain control over someone.

0: concept of chemical submission came to prominence in France in 2024 when the husband of Gisèle Pelicot was found guilty of sedating her and then inviting strangers to rape her while she was unconscious. The BBC's Nuala McGovern, the host of Radio 4's Women's Hour and also former host of this programme, has been speaking to Marie-Hélène Brice.
1: She said, "Did you know Mr. Negre was conducting an experiment on you?"
2: Une expérience.
3: This is what a detective asked Marie-Hélène 2 years after a job interview with a French government official that took a humiliating turn.
2: "I've come down to the canal with Marie-Hélène. The canal is wide and green, and the leaves of a horse chestnut tree drape down into the water, providing some much-needed shade on this very hot day. This beautiful setting, however, is in stark contrast to the dreadful experience that Marie-Hélène went through just close to here."
1: It was an interview that started quite normally. He suggested that we continue the interview outside while walking. Quite quickly during this walk, I felt an urge to urinate.
3: Police say Christiane Negre spiked her coffee with powerful diuretics, triggering an urgent need to urinate, then led her away from toilets.
1: "The urge started to become unbearable, to the point that I had tears streaming down my cheeks from pain. I couldn't hold back and I urinated on myself with a terrible feeling of humiliation."
3: For years, she blamed herself, until a detective revealed she was one of nearly 250 women police say Negre targeted.
1: They found an Excel table on his computer, which was called Experiments P, in which he noted the time the medication was administered, description of the urine stream, description of underwear. And then she pulled out a binder, and I see photos of women's legs taken under the table. And then she says to me, "Do you recognize yourself?" I was in shock.
0: My colleague Nuala is now back in the UK after travelling to France to meet Marie-Hélène Brice. And Nuala and I spoke in a quiet studio a little earlier. And I asked her, with 10 years gone since the alleged drugging, how the experience, the incident, affected Marie-Hélène Brice's life.
3: It very much affects her life day to day now. But if we go back for a moment, after it happened, she actually blamed herself. She had had a baby just 2 months previously, and she thought perhaps that had caused it, or something she drank that morning herself that she shouldn't have. Because she'd had this baby, she thought maybe her body was working in a different way. She actually didn't tell anyone, and she carried that shame and embarrassment and humiliation, that she called it, for years. It was after she was contacted by the police, and she discovered then that she was the victim of this alleged drugging. She said she felt isolated for years until she made contact with other women affected, and they have also told us that they have been a source of support to one another. However, she does still experience psychological effects. She says she has nightmares, she has urinary problems, and she thinks perhaps could they be connected to what happened to her that day.
0: Why did she decide to speak to you?
3: She really spoke out because she thought she could perhaps help other women. And it's an incredibly brave thing to do, because I think a lot of people, James, when they first hear this story, they're like, what? What happened? What's that about? And because it's something generally so private, so personal, it's something that these women wanted to try and forget about, although they couldn't. And they didn't even, some of them didn't even tell their partners. They just felt humiliated. She's incredibly brave. She's thought about it. She realizes the scale. And I think she wants to draw attention to chemical submission, as it is called in France, and how other women might be affected and not be afraid to come forward if they're thinking, hang on, what happened there? That was an incident that did not make sense.
0: We'll talk more about chemical submission in a moment, but the man accused of these crimes, Christiane Negre, was arrested in 2018. How did his arrest come about?
3: Well, according to the Paris prosecutor, Mr. Negre was first investigated after a complaint that he was caught taking a photograph of a woman under a table. So police then examined his computer. They found a spreadsheet, and it listed 181 interviews he had conducted with women who allegedly were drugged with diuretics in their coffee or tea. And he then waited until they were forced to urinate in his presence because of those drugs. Now, Marie-Hélène also said that a detective showed her this folder that was full of photographs of women's legs, which

0: they allege Nicola had taken under the table. They stopped on one page and they asked Marie-Hélène if she recognised herself. She found that incredibly shocking as well that this had occurred.
1: What has he had to say?
0: Well, he was sacked from the Ministry of Culture, I should say, in 2019. He was placed under formal investigation. We have contacted his lawyer, but he has declined to comment so far.
1: You mentioned chemical submission, and I think some people listening to you and I speak will be reminded of the case in France of Gisèle Pelicot, who had been drugged by her husband and who faced sexual assault by a number of men, and her case has been widely talked about. Has that case and the cases you've investigated now brought France to talk about this issue more widely?
0: There is a national debate taking place. Gisèle Pelicot, her case very much made headlines all around the world. There is another MP, Sandrine Josso, French MP, who was drugged with MDMA by a fellow politician who has been convicted. She is one of the women who has been spearheading efforts to try and tackle this issue and figure out really paths for women to navigate if they are concerned that they have been drugged in any way. I mean, the type of drug used has become ever more diverse. I spoke to a toxicologist in Paris, and he said, you know, once upon a time, we never would have tested for a diuretic. It just wasn't under their library of the hundreds of drugs that they have. They have it now. But with some of these drugs, he tests hair samples, you can only pick it up for 6 months, for example, you know, and time kind of passed. She is, going back to Sandrine Josso, the MP, she is very much asking for direct lab testing. So if a woman has suspicions that she has a more direct path to go and get hair tested, for example, that would show up some of these drugs.
1: Are women being able to do that now?
0: It is really a pretty new initiative, and only in certain areas. I do know with the direct lab testing, I went to see a Professor Alvarez, who's in a Garches hospital, which is in like the outskirts of Paris. And since that was offered, they've had 200 women come to the lab recently. He sees it as a growing problem. That's something that's echoed by UN Women. They talk about it as a growing concern globally. And basically that the governments, the police, the judiciary need to be better equipped to tackle it. It's like they seem to get across certain drugs, but then other drugs are introduced, and that they need to be much faster and one step ahead. Which really brings me back to this story that, you know, these women feel, and the people, lawyers that are working for them, just say that the justice system has been way too slow.
1: And I see that one of the women talked about secondary victimization, that it wasn't just the first crime that traumatized her, it was the lack of attention during the investigation.
0: Exactly. Well, I mean, it's taken 8 years to get to this point, which of course is an incredibly long time, since, like, some of them are over a decade since these particular crimes may have been committed. The police, the judiciary, the French government, we've asked them about this criticism of their handling of the case, but they have not responded as of yet. I mean, Fondation des Femmes is one group that's working with a lot of the women, and I spoke with their lawyer, who's Florian Volt, and she said, because there is such a volume of cases now, it's really difficult to get them to move forward because the various departments that would be dealing with this are under-resourced and that they are overwhelmed. They're trying to build these cases, but of course in some of them, like a hair sample, for example, the drugs wouldn't be able to be detected in that way with that solid evidence. But there is, of course, lots of others, as we've been speaking about.
1: You've talked to us in depth about Marie-Hélène Brice. What were the other stories that you heard?
0: Well, there are other women. They all follow a similar pattern, actually, to be honest. There are some women in Paris and some women in Strasbourg, but they follow a similar pattern of going for a job interview, being offered a tea or a coffee, then Christian Nigret suggesting that they go for a walk, in Marie-Hélène's case, he said she seemed nervous, for her to be less stressed. But what he allegedly did then was walk away from where there would be a public toilet available, which meant that this diuretic began to kick in and that they had to go to the toilet. And

0: also these distressing, terrifying for some of them looking back, incidences took place.
1: What kind of conversations have they had with each other, if those conversations have been possible?
0: Yes, they have. And I think once they met, there was a real source of comfort and solace for these women. They did feel very alone beforehand, as I mentioned, that they felt they weren't able to speak to people about it. And I think also that thread of women blaming themselves for what had happened, because as we're talking about, it seems such a outlandish, unimaginable situation that they doubted themselves. Exactly what was that just happened? So I think finding somebody who's gone through it, who understands both the way you doubted yourself, but also, I suppose, this horrendous validation in another way. Also to talk about the case, about why it's taking so long, about how it's affecting them on a day-to-day basis, and also, of course, their loved ones as well, who they have now told, but that they feel they're still living with some of the psychological effects of it.
1: My colleague Nuala McGovern reporting. This is James Reynolds with you on Outside Source on the BBC World Service, live in our newsroom in central London. We turn now to the space race. The US has SpaceX and Blue Origin. Well, there's another company to learn about, China's own Land Space. It's become only the third company in the world to successfully oversee the controlled descent, landing and recovery of a rocket on land. Our global affairs reporter Anbela San Etidajan has been following the story. It's been hailed as a breakthrough for China's reusable rocket technology. Take us through it.
2: It is described as a major achievement by China's space industry because this is the first time outside the US the two companies you mentioned, the SpaceX and the company owned by Jeff Bezos, a private company has successfully recovered the first stage of a rocket. Now, what happened? They launched Zhuhai 3 from the northwestern China, and later on, the first stage was recovered. Now, how the rocket operates, it has got different stages. So mostly two, and so some of them can have up to five stages. Now, the first stage, once it pushes the rocket up, and then now it is brought back, that the bottommost part is brought back so that it can be reused. Now, why this is important? Because the technology of maneuvering it, controlling it, and having a gradual descent into the landing site, it's a technological feat. Only the Americans have done it so far. Now, the Land Space, a private company, has done it by recovering it on land, where it also unfolded the legs and where it kind of came down and settled 400 kilometers away from the launch site. So it is a huge step forward in terms of what they call as reuse recovery in terms of global space industry.
1: And Ambassador, we've seen a number of countries and companies in recent years investigating rocket launches and possible missions to the moon and so on. What does China want to achieve in space?
2: Now, if you... two things. One, you do this scientific exploration, you can go to moon, you can land your rockets there, you can explore, you can identify, you can go to the farther other side. The second is the commercial exploration. See, for example, if a developing country like India or Indonesia or others, if they want to send a big satellite, they come to the European Space Agency, they go to Kourou in French Guiana, where some of the communication satellites are launched. So these satellites form the backbone of telecommunications industry around the world. So India also launches many satellites, but these are expensive, and at the same time, what kind of payload it can carry. So if these reusable technology can be adapted, like for example SpaceX, they have been doing it for more than 10 years and they have been doing it like dozens and dozens of times, it will bring down the cost. If you bring down the cost, then it becomes cheaper to send more satellite, where the space industry can flourish. Now it also can catch up with the American space technology. Now from a commercial point of view, the future is in the space in terms of warfare. So they are now trying to, you have the GPS system Baidu, where you have a constellation of satellites. First of all, competing with the GPS, number one. Number two, the metals, the minerals, the resources to find whatever the future battle.

0: batteries or anything operating. So there is a race there up in the space for the exploration of these mineral resources. China, it's a long way off, but China is preparing. And this is the second time they've done it, because the earlier one in July, the state-controlled company did the launch, but it was a sea-based platform where it came down. So it is again proving how fast they are catching up. It's not very far behind the U.S. company. So it is going to be a challenge both in terms of scientific exploration and also commercial space activity.
1: That's a look at the future. Let's look at the present, not in China, but in India, where you've been looking at creatures who won't be making the major space, elephants in India. What's happening there?
0: Well, elephants are a majestic animal. You know, you can find them in different parts of India, but they're also endangered. You had a time when thousands of elephants were roaming around the Indian subcontinent, but now the numbers have come down to 22,000. That was according to the last survey. Why? Because of the habitat loss. Now, if you look at an elephant, it will keep moving for 19, 20 hours a day, just eating grass, tree bark. So it will keep moving. So on average, it can go around 320 square kilometers per day. So it keeps on moving. I've seen them in many wildlife sanctuaries. They just eat, keep moving. While moving, because of the dung, you know, they also germinate. Like they take the seeds, they spread different areas, so it kind of generates forest. But what happens, because, you know, these roots are ingrained in their memory. So whenever they walk from one area to another, migratory routes that have been following for time, you know, whatever we can remember, for thousands of years. Now, all of a sudden, you cut through these forests. You build roads, you build train tracks, you build settlements, and then you also build resorts and farmhouses. Villages are expanding into this, what you call as corridor. So it is the distance where the way, when it walks from feeding areas to water bodies, it walks a long distance. That gets cut off. But then the elephant doesn't understand, because, you know, for them, it is like for generational stuff. So they go through the same route, and then they get stuck by, you know, fast-moving trains or trucks, or villagers chase them or kill them using fireballs or poisoning them. And that's one of the reasons why the Indian Supreme Court has ordered all the governments, India's various state governments, not to block these elephant corridors, the normal routes the elephants take to go from one feeding area to another. It may not be a forest, but then they use these corridors to move around, to traverse the various areas.
1: Anbarasan Etirajan, our Global Affairs reporter covering space and Earth, thank you so much for joining us. This is Outside Source. There have been reports of poor conditions on board the USS Abraham Lincoln, which the US Navy says will soon be brought home from the Middle East. The aircraft carrier, a symbol of America's military power, was originally expected back in May, but the US war with Iran has kept the vessel at sea for around 250 days in a row. Imagine spending so many months at sea. Jake Horton from BBC Verify has used satellite imagery to monitor the warship's movements. It last docked in December last year. He joins me from Washington, D.C. last now. What's the truth about conditions on board?
2: So like you said, there's been reports of poor conditions, specifically food shortages on board, and viral images of the food and also the plumbing on board have spread around the internet. And family members of some of the crew members on board have also spoken to media. And this is a huge vessel. There's around 5,000 crew members on that ship. But certain family members have spoken to their members of their family on board, who have reported that mental health is deteriorating on board because of the poor conditions. And some have even said they've tried to jump overboard. Now, this is something that the US military and the US Navy have recognized. They said that there have been some isolated cases of mental health, which they've dealt with. And they said they've dealt with it without any loss of life or anyone successfully jumping overboard. And they said that mental health is a priority. And a commander actually went to visit the ship to try and boost morale. And when he was there, he reassured the crew on board. And he also made the point to the media that apparently the Lincoln has among the lowest number of mental health related cases out of the 11 active US air carriers currently at sea. So that's the current state of play.
1: How long is a warship like the USS Abraham Lincoln?

0: meant to be at sea? In other words, when they set off for Seattle in last December, when did they expect to be back?
1: So when they set off last December, the last known sight of it docked on land was in Guam, the US territory in the Pacific. After that, it went to the South China Sea. But then it took a sudden detour to the Middle East. As we'll remember, at the start of this year, the US began to build up forces there as it considered military options in Iran. And then in February, the ship was spotted on satellite imagery by our team in the Arabian Sea. A couple of weeks later, the US and Israel began bombing Iran. So that extended its deployment, and it's now been away, like you said at the top of the show there, 250 days straight. So usually there's no like set rule how long ships are at sea. This is one of the longest deployments ever, though. It's not It's not the longest ever. The Gerald R. Ford earlier in the conflict was at sea for 326 days. So it does happen, but it is rare.
0: Are crews who sign up for these missions, are they made aware of the fact that their deployments could continue well beyond what they might expect?
1: So like I said, there's no rules and perimeters, and obviously the US Navy has recognized that the crew on board have to be agile and adapt to situation. So they're not made aware of the exact time frame, although as you mentioned, this ship was meant to be back in May. So that's a significant overrun of several months. So, and that explains some of the reasons why the crew are apparently experiencing poor morale and potentially mental health issues.
0: Jake Horton from BBC Verify in Washington. Thank you so much. Well, also in Washington, we're keeping an eye on pictures, live pictures coming to us of President Trump standing on a helipad. The information I have suggests that he's on the south lawn of the White House, surrounded by construction workers, talking about the way in which he is transforming the landscape of the White House, attempting to build a ballroom slash bunker, replacing the East Wing, which was knocked down last year. We'll keep an eye on what he has to say there as he's addressing reporters. This is James Reynolds. Do stay with us here on Outside Source on the BBC.
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0: This is James Reynolds live in the BBC's newsroom in a few minutes' time here on Outside Source on the World Service. We will continue our analysis and evaluation of President Trump's war in Iran. The president faces midterm elections in November in which control of the Senate and the House of Representatives will be up for grabs. How then is the war playing out politically? We'll hear from two guests, each of whom served in the US military.
5: BBC News with Debbie Russ. The Israeli military is to open internal criminal investigations into two of the most high-profile attacks on Palestinians during the war in Gaza. The shooting dead of a five-year-old girl, Hind Rajab, in January 2024, and the killings of 15 emergency and aid workers a year later. Hind was killed by Israeli forces after being trapped for hours inside a car in which her family lay dead. Israel's far-right National Security Minister Itamar Ben-Gvir has posted a video of himself online in which he shows an area under construction where what he calls terrorists will be put to death. Medics in Gaza say at least 9 people have been killed and 15 wounded in an Israeli airstrike on a police station. On Tuesday, 7 people, including a child, were killed when a beachfront cafe was hit by Israel. Ukraine's president, Volodymyr Zelensky, has fired one of his top aides, Irina Mudra, who is reported to be the target of a corruption investigation. Meanwhile, the former defense minister, Oleksiy Ryabkov, has been

0: Defence Minister Mykhailo Fedorov, whose removal last month caused widespread street protests, has called for elections. More than 100 people have been killed in a landslide at a gold mine on the border between the Central African Republic and Cameroon. The incident took place on Tuesday. Police in Brazil say at least 23 people have been killed in a head-on collision between a truck and a bus carrying hospital patients. Reports say the truck veered into the path of oncoming traffic. Archaeologists in Sri Lanka have found 17 gold-plated Buddha statues from a UNESCO World Heritage site believed to have been a monastery. The small figures are estimated to be about 1,300 years old. BBC News.
1: You're listening to Outside Source on the BBC World Service. We're live from our position here in the newsroom. We've just watched those pictures of President Trump addressing reporters on the South Lawn of the White House. He's now walked back in to the White House itself, and we've seen the Reuters news agency reporting that he has said that there may be with negotiations, I should say, with Iran at some point. We wait to see when. Well, a few minutes ago, we spoke about conditions on board the USS Abraham Lincoln. It's been deployed in waters for 9 months and counting. The US has denied that there is a mental health crisis on board. Speaking to reporters last Friday, President Trump denied that family members of those sailors on board had been concerned.
2: Family members of U.S. service members are concerned about the conditions on board the USS Lincoln.
3: Well, no, that ship is moving. No, they're not. That ship is moving right now, or very shortly, and it's being replaced with another very similar ship. No. Not nearly long enough. Thank you, everybody.
1: The deployment has gone on not nearly long enough, President Trump told a reporter there. How then is this being seen? Not just the USS Lincoln's lengthy deployment, but the US military engagement along with Israel against the government in Iran. We want to bring in two previous guests, both who've served in the US military. We've spoken to them on this program before. Elliot Ackerman is a former Marine and CIA officer. He completed 5 combat tours during US deployments in Iraq and Afghanistan. And Stephen Kuhn spent 7 years in the Army and served in Desert Storm in 1991, the US-led operation to repel Saddam Hussein from his invasion of Kuwait. Elliot, I'd like to turn to you first because you have spent time on ships at sea. What is your sense of the story of the USS Abraham Lincoln as it is now in its 9 month at sea?
4: Well, you know, life at sea can be extremely monotonous and very demanding. You know, sailors and Marines embarked on Navy ships work very, very long days on strenuous conditions. And I think what's making the Lincoln's deployment unique, in addition to its length, is the fact that given the security situation in the area, they're unable to pull into port, which usually gives sailors a break. So maybe you're underway for a month or a month and a half, and you get 2 weeks in port, and that's not happening.
1: So how then do sailors on board who, you know, have taken oaths to serve the Constitution, have taken oaths to be as tough as they can, how do they deal with that on a day-to-day basis, knowing that they're not seeing dry land, that they're on a ship where facilities may be degrading?
4: Well, you know, we ask a lot of our young people when they join the U.S. military, and particularly when they're sent to war. And, you know, that's what you sign up to do. And so hopefully, you know, you have good leadership and you can rely on your training. So, you know, I think it's important to, you know, as much as the crew of the Lincoln is being challenged and these conditions are challenging, you know, the United States is at war against Iran. And this is what gets asked of service members in times of war.
1: And Stephen Kuhn, in your own service, were there times that you had to put up with things you wouldn't have had to put up with in civilian life because that was the job you chose?
5: Yeah, absolutely. 6 months in the desert with a bottle of water every day and no food except for out of plastic bags. So for me, that was just par for the course. You know, we volunteer for this service and we do it out of our wholeheartedly patriotism. And this is to be expected. And I think it's not really for me to blame the sailors and stuff for complaining. Everyone says, oh, it's a soft generation or whatever. Yes, the expectations going in may have been different because of the deployment time that they had originally stated. But in the end, like Elliot says, this is what we signed up to do. We volunteered to do this. We took the oath. We raised that hand, and you got to deal with what you got to deal with. And what we say in America all the time is,

0: embrace the suck. Just do it.
1: Right. And Elliot Ackerman, we spoke to you before about your experiences in the Middle East and your evaluation of the war. It is a war that has gone on past the point at which certainly its proponents thought it would. Where do you see it now?
2: Well, I think it's important because this story about the Lincoln, there are two things that are being conflated, right? There's the mental health of sailors and the strain that they're under, but it's almost being sort of used as a cudgel to go after the administration for its policies in Iran and a war that isn't going well. So I just want to be, you know, to separate the two. The war in Iran doesn't necessarily seem to be going well. It doesn't seem like there's a coherent strategy, and it seems the Iranian regime has very effectively weaponized things like the Strait of Hormuz and has done a good job of holding the global economy hostage. But that is sort of outside of the idea of, you know, what is going on the Lincoln. And as was already said, I mean, you know, time of war, these types of strains are par for the course. I mean, I was an infantryman in Iraq, and, you know, I assure you that watching your friends get shot up every single day and lose limbs to IEDs is bad for your mental health, but we're at war.
1: And Elliot, do you think the population of the United States understands that?
2: I think one of the things that exists in the United States is a very large civil military divide, and that divide has existed for quite some time. So often when these stories sort of, you know, jump into the national consciousness, there does seem to be a disconnect from what everyday civilians understand of the military to what those who've served understand of what it means to be in uniform.
1: And Steve, you served in Desert Storm decades ago now. Have you noticed that civilian-military divide that Elliot's just mentioned?
0: Yes, of course. We see that in the news every day, and in the protests, and the younger generations running around and thinking that the world is, you know, a place to have fun all the time. You know, it's not. Well, I wanted to go back to what you said about the war. I think there is actually a structure there. The June memorandum already has the architecture. You know, Iran reiterated that it will never produce nuclear weapons, maintains the status quo on its program, and the U.S. issues waivers for Iranian crude oil and petrochemical exports. So that document already exists. The fight now is over the Strait terms, not the nuclear terms. So, you know, we're close to an exit, I believe, add verification, and we have that exit. You know, and remember, as Bessett said, the Strait of Hormuz is becoming more and more irrelevant. He said 2 years. I think it's more like 5 years. But, you know, with America being the number one LNG exporter in the world now, Europe picking up more and more every day, and the deal with Iraq, the deal with Syria, I think it was, and Turkey, and, of course, the damage to the LNG plants in Qatar, and then Saudi Arabia pumping out. Look, Qatar, like UAE, is putting out more oil than they've ever put out before, and they're building that second pipeline. It should be done, you know, in about a year. We've taken about 60% of what's going through the Hormuz, so it'll be irrelevant in about 2 to 5 years, I would say. So I think we're on a path where, you know, we had a choke point, and the only leverage that is what Iran had. So they spent 40 years running a strategy of deniable pressure, proxies, checkpoints, a nuclear program that no one could inspect, and it worked because the cost was always borne by somebody else. And remember, they were the ones who basically escalated this. They were the ones that went out, and when it all started, when America and Israel went in, when it all started, they went out and hit all of their neighbors. So they escalated this on purpose, and now it's to the point where you see their big allies, China and Russia, basically shrugging and making a tough statement, but they're not backing them either. So in my opinion, Iran's in a tight place, and something's going to have to happen very soon.
1: Elliot?
2: Right. And I think if there's one thing the Iranians have learned about the American way of war, it's that, we do things in two-year cycles, and the midterm elections are coming up, and so they're trying to apply as much pressure as they can domestically to get the support for this war eroded. And, you know, were I in a position of power in Iran, that would be the strategy I would be pursuing, which would be trying to wait out the Americans and put pressure on us that way. And I think this story in the Lincoln, you know, it's a story that is good for the Iranian regime as well. So war occurs on a military plane and also a political plane, and I think we're seeing some of that.
1: You mentioned that two-year cycle. Of course, America has presidential elections one cycle, then midterm congressional and gubernatorial elections another cycle. Stephen, how important are the 2026 elections?

0: to you and to those you speak to?
1: They're everything. And, you know, I have the organization TAB, Take America Back, join TAB.us, and we focus on local seats of government. And right now the activists are taking the local seats because everything goes upwards. All politics in America are local. And

0: Aratin, he decided to fire him from the ministry despite street protests. And the mentioned call of Fedorov to elections was clear response to the system of loyalty that pervades professionality that Zelensky built up last years. And that means that society really required changes. And Fedorov reflects the demands of society. Well, in my opinion, we have no chance to have elections without ceasefire, at least. Overall, it's not the best decision for the state in the world to have any elections. But preserving current power system in Ukraine with monthly corruption scandals may approach us to the real chaos. We have clear choice between bad solution and worst. At the same time, I think in a case of political will of Ukrainian partners, with strengthening sanctions against Russia, we could achieve ceasefire in a half a year. Otherwise, we are going to political dead end. Zelensky losing trust rapidly after corruption scandals that touch upon his circle and not clear personal decisions. He undermines his position by his own. The only one way to avoid crisis is to agree for giving real power to the parliament according to the constitution. And parliament now plays really very symbolic now. We really need coalition of national unity. But Zelensky, unfortunately, rejects such proposals.
1: Voice note there from Vladimir Ariev. I want to go back to Kira Rudik. Ms. Rudik, at the beginning, you said there couldn't be an election while the war is still going on. You've mentioned that that's the law, martial law, that's part of the way Ukraine rules itself. But other wars, if you look around the world, have gone on for quite some time. The Lebanese War, 15 years. The Syrian War, 13 years. If you say an election can't be held during war, are you prepared, all of you, to have to hold your positions for more than a decade or so without elections while a war carries on, as wars have carried on in other countries?
2: We, right now, we have no other choice. And though I disagree with some of the things that my colleague Volodymyr Ariev said, I can tell you that if there was a way to get to a ceasefire and it was in front of us, it would be absolutely different situation and different sort of discussion. But as of right now, we are nowhere near the situation. We see different sorts of challenges, and we are honestly quite surprised that all the international attention is at the possibility of the elections, because the problems that we are facing right now every day in Ukraine are related to the upcoming winter and preparing our people and ourselves and our nation to that. That's why, though we would love to have the political debate and we would really want to have things to go back to conducting this democratic process, the truth is it's simply unavailable to us. And concentrating even one-tenth of our time on the elections means that we are not concentrating on a pure but very important thing for our country, is the survival. And I think if you go on the streets and start asking people like what's on their mind, here the questions will be much more pragmatic on the water and electricity.
1: And those are subjects that we cover routinely here on the program, and we have our correspondent in Kyiv who routinely reports on those issues as well. And Ivana Klimbush-Tsinzadze, as I was saying to our correspondent recently, if corruption is an issue but the public does not have a chance to get rid of politicians it feels are corrupt, how do you fight corruption?
3: Well, first of all, I'm very happy that we have managed to preserve the independence of the anti-corruption bodies. That's one thing. And I think that they are delivering the result right now. And that's important. How do you deal with this? That's one thing. Secondly, we are very much counting on the civil society, on the control from the civil society, on the control from the media. And that is like investigative journalism is alive in Ukraine, which is also very important. And thirdly, I think it's a huge task for the current parliament to actually reconstitute its agency in order to return back to constitutional governing, where the parliamentary presidential republic of Ukraine would have both the government and the president under the control of the parliament of Ukraine. And that is the task, which is probably the only way at this moment how to ensure

0: that the country is preserving its capabilities on the brink of the actual attacks that are happening every single day.
1: Ivana Klimpush Zinsadze and Kira Rudik, both members of Ukraine's parliament, thank you so much for joining us. This is Outside Source. Let's catch up on some sports news with Mike Williams, presenter of Sport Today on the BBC World Service. And Mike, let's start with one of the most outspoken players in tennis receiving a ban.
2: Yes, James, this is Nick Kyrgios, the former Wimbledon finalist, the Australian, what you have to say is one of the biggest stars of world tennis in the last 10 years. But today he has, as you say, been banned from tennis after testing positive for cocaine. He returned a positive sample for that substance after the Mallorca Open back in June of this year. The former world number 13 has, as a result, been provisionally suspended. That backdated since the 4th of August. The International Tennis Integrity Agency says Kyrgios could appeal this ruling, but it sounds from his social media post today, Kyrgios issuing a lengthy social media post earlier where he essentially admitted liability, saying, "I have made a terrible mistake for which I apologize." So sounds like an appeal there unlikely.
1: He's had a reasonably headline-grabbing career, not necessarily for his strokes of play.
2: Yes, he's no stranger to controversy, Nick Kyrgios. Should say that he has had moments of brilliance on the court. I mean, he really announced himself to the world by beating Rafael Nadal back in 2014 as a 19-year-old on centre court. That was his real moment where he announced himself. And then, as we say, made the Wimbledon final back in 2022. But he just also can have moments of real self-destruction. He can be verbally abusive. He's just not been able to sustain a level of professionalism, if you like, that's required for a prolonged stay at the top. He's had several run-ins with officials, and in 2019, actually, the ATP Tour, who run men's tennis, issued Kyrgios with a 16-week ban, essentially for too much verbal abuse of officials and spectators. That really much a low point for Kyrgios. He spoke in a Netflix documentary saying that ban led to him abusing alcohol, drugs back then. He says he lost his relationship with his family and that he was also self-harming. So he certainly led a troubled life, a troubled career, but one that's also shown flashes of brilliance. But ultimately, undoubtedly, today's ruling is a setback for him.
1: Mike Williams, thanks so much. This is Outside Source. We turn to France now and to the story of Marie-Hélène Brice, who was 29 when she went to a job interview at the Ministry of Culture in Strasbourg in 2016. She was interviewed by a senior French civil servant, Christian Nègre. 10 years later, Marie-Hélène is one of nearly 250 women who believe that civil servant drugged them during their respective job interviews, subjecting them to what is known as chemical submission. The BBC's Nuala McGovern has been speaking to Marie-Hélène Brice. Nuala went to France to go and see her. Nuala's back in the UK, and I asked her over the space of 10 years to reflect since the alleged drugging how Marie-Hélène Brice's life has been affected.
3: It very much affects her life day to day now. But if we go back for a moment, after it happened, she actually blamed herself. She had a baby just 2 months previously, and she thought perhaps that had caused it, or something she drank that morning herself that she shouldn't have. Because she'd had this baby, she thought maybe her body was working in a different way. She actually didn't tell anyone, and she carried that shame and embarrassment and humiliation, that she called it, for years. It was after she was contacted by the police, and she discovered then that she was the victim of this alleged drugging. She said she felt isolated for years until she made contact with other women affected, and they have also told us that they have been a source of support to one another. However, she does still experience psychological effects. She says she has nightmares, she has urinary problems, and she thinks perhaps could they be connected to what happened to her that day.
1: Why did she decide to speak to you?
3: She really spoke out because she thought she could perhaps help other women. And it's an incredibly brave thing to do, because I think a lot of people, James, when they first hear this story, they're like, what? What happened? What's that about? And because it's something

0: generally, so private, so personal. It's something that these women wanted to try and forget about, although they couldn't. And they didn't even, some of them didn't even tell their partners. They just felt humiliated. She's incredibly brave. She's thought about it. She realizes the scale. And I think she wants to draw attention to chemical submission, as it is called in France, and how other women might be affected and not be afraid to come forward if they're thinking, hang on, what happened there? That was an incident that did not make sense.
1: We'll talk more about chemical submission in a moment, but the man accused of these crimes, Christian Nègre, was arrested in 2018. How did his arrest come about?
0: Well, according to the Paris prosecutor, Mr. Nègre was first investigated after a complaint that he was caught taking a photograph of a woman under a table. So police then examined his computer. They found a spreadsheet and it listed 181 interviews he had conducted with women who allegedly were drugged with diuretics in their coffee or tea, and he then waited until they were forced to urinate in his presence because of those drugs. Now, Marie-Hélène also said that a detective showed her this folder that was full of photographs of women's legs, which they allege Nègre had taken under the table. They stopped on one page and they asked Marie-Hélène if she recognised herself. She found that incredibly shocking as well, that this had occurred.
1: What has he had to say?
0: Well, he was sacked from the Ministry of Culture, I should say, in 2019. He was placed under formal investigation. We have contacted his lawyer, but he has declined to comment so far.
1: You mentioned chemical submission, and I think some people listening to you and I speak will be reminded of the case in France of Gisèle Pelicot, who had been drugged by her husband and who faced sexual assault by a number of men, and her case has been widely talked about. Has that case and the cases you've investigated now brought France to talk about this issue more widely?
0: There is a national debate taking place. Gisèle Pelicot, her case very much made headlines all around the world. There is another MP, Sandrine Josso, French MP, who was drugged with MDMA by a fellow politician who has been convicted. She is one of the women who has been spearheading efforts to try and tackle this issue and figure out really paths for women to navigate if they are concerned that they have been drugged in any way. I mean, the type of drug used has become ever more diverse. I spoke to a toxicologist in Paris and he said, you know, once upon a time, we never would have tested for a diuretic. It just wasn't under their library of the hundreds of drugs that they have. They have it now. But with some of these drugs, he tests hair samples, you can only pick it up for 6 months, for example, you know, and time kind of passed. She is, going back to Sandrine Josso, the MP, she is very much asking for direct lab testing. So if a woman has suspicions that she has a more direct path to go and get hair tested, for example, that would show up some of these drugs.
1: Are women being able to do that now?
0: It is really a pretty new initiative and only in certain areas. I do know with the direct lab testing, I went to see a Professor Alvarez, who is in a Garches hospital, which is in like the outskirts of Paris. And since that was offered, they've had 200 women come to the lab recently. He sees it as a growing problem. That's something that's echoed by UN Women. They talk about it as a growing concern globally. And basically that the governments, the police, the judiciary need to be better equipped to tackle it. It's like they seem to get across certain drugs, but then other drugs are introduced, and that they need to be much faster and one step ahead. Which really brings me back to this story that, you know, these women feel, and the people, lawyers that are working for them, just say that the justice system has been way too slow.
1: And I see that one of the women talked about secondary victimization, that it wasn't just the first crime that traumatized her, it was the lack of attention during the investigation.
0: Exactly. Well, I mean, it's taken 8 years to get to this point, which of course is an incredibly long time, since like some of them are over a decade since these particular crimes may have been committed. The police, the judiciary, the French government, we've asked them about this criticism of their handling of the case, but they have not responded as of yet.

0: I mean, Fondation des Femmes is one group that's working with a lot of the women. And I spoke with their lawyer, who's Floriane Volt, and she said, because there is such a volume of cases now, it's really difficult to get them to move forward because the various departments that would be dealing with this are under-resourced and that they are overwhelmed. They're trying to build these cases, but of course in some of them, like a hair sample, for example, the drugs wouldn't be able to be detected in that way with that solid evidence. But there is, of course, lots of others, as we've been speaking about.
1: My colleague Nuala McGovern, presenter of Radio 4's Women's Hour. And you can see more of Nuala's investigation into that story on the Europe section of our BBC website. More of her interview with Marie-Hélène Brice. And also you can see the work done by Dan Johnson, our Kyiv correspondent, and Paul Kirby, our Europe digital editor, looking at the fact that the sacked defence minister of Ukraine has called for there to be elections in the country. That's it from this edition of Outside Source. I'm James Reynolds in the BBC's newsroom in London. Thank you so much for your company.
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4: 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I've been speaking to Don White about the resettlement of Newfoundland and Labrador.
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5: Coming up on Outlook here on the BBC World Service with me, Shahid Abari. When the young Jelly Hadji Dimitriou was faced with a difficult family situation, she found refuge in photography.
6: I was scared and lonely. And when my grandfather brought me a first compact camera, it was for me like discovering a new world, because I started taking pictures, and in my mind, because I had strong imagination since I was a kid, I could create another world. And in this world, there wasn't death, there wasn't sickness, there was only beauty.
5: Jelly would go on to become a distinguished Greek photographer and filmmaker, but not before her life radically altered during a summer holiday. All it took was a short trip to a beautiful beach on her native island of Lesbos. That's coming up after the news.
7: I'm Debbie Russ with the BBC News. The Israeli military has confirmed for the first time that its troops opened fire on a car carrying the 5-year-old Palestinian girl Hend Rajab, who was killed with six relatives in Gaza in 2024. The IDF is opening a criminal investigation into their deaths and the killing of two paramedics sent to rescue her. A separate inquiry will examine the killing of 15 emergency and aid workers in Rafah last year. Our international editor Jeremy Bowen has more details.
8: In these particular cases, the evidence was so overwhelming that something really terrible had happened, that the Israelis had set about the ambulances and the ones that the little girl Hind Rajab was in a way that was not justified, it appeared, by any military necessity. And that's when the explanation put forward by soldiers started to unwind. But, you know, this is just a step in the process. It is not an admission of any kind of responsibility or guilt.
7: Israel's far-right National Security Minister Itamar Ben-Gvir has posted a video of himself online in which he shows an area under construction where what he calls terrorists will be put to death. Mr. Ben-Gvir spearheaded a recent law which makes hanging the default sentence in military courts for deadly terror attacks.
9: This is the structure. This is where terrorists will be put to death. Hanging rope, observation cells where victims of crime can watch. You'll see in the US, by the way, we're making what we promised happen. Look, some laughed and were disparaging, but the structure is starting to be built.
7: Warren Bull reporting. Archaeologists in Sri Lanka have found 17 gold-plated Buddha statues

0: is at a UNESCO World Heritage Site, believed to have been a monastery centuries ago. The small statues are estimated to be about 1,300 years old. Ambarasan Natarajan has more details.
1: The rare find came during excavations of a rampart of the Abhayagiri temple complex in the central Sri Lankan town of Anuradhapura, an ancient capital of the island nation. An official said this was the most significant discovery in the archaeologically protected area in more than three decades. Officials said further testing was required to determine the historical period the statues belonged to. The heritage site is believed to have been a monastery more than 2,000 years ago.
0: President Trump says he expects to meet North Korean leader this year in what would be their first encounter of his second term. The comments come hours after Kim Jong-un's sister Kim Yo-jong said she knew nothing of Mr. Trump's claim that the two leaders had been in contact. She said their personal relationship remained good, but accused Washington of continuing a hostile policy towards Pyongyang. World News from the BBC. Liberia's former Vice President Jewel Howard Taylor has reported to police for questioning after being named a person of interest in an investigation into a multi-million dollar cocaine seizure. She was stopped as she prepared to fly to Ghana and told to report to police headquarters. No charges against her have been announced. The US pharma giants Moderna and Merck say the trial of a personalized vaccine treatment has shown signs of preventing skin cancer from returning and spreading to other parts of the body. The news has sent shares in both firms soaring. Thomas Becker has more details.
2: The treatment consists of a combination of an mRNA vaccine and immunotherapy. It is based on the same technology behind the COVID-19 vaccines and works by completely removing a patient's tumor through surgery and finding a unique mutational fingerprint. This is then used to teach the body to make specific proteins to fight the return of melanoma. Scientists have been working for years on developing mRNA treatments against cancer. This is the first time research has shown positive results in a late-stage trial.
0: The Australian tennis star Nick Kyrgios has been provisionally suspended after testing positive for cocaine. The former Wimbledon finalist provided a sample at the Mallorca Open in June, which contained traces of the drug. The International Tennis Integrity Agency says Kyrgios has been suspended since the 4th of August and has not appealed. Kyrgios says he made a huge mistake and takes full responsibility. Astronomers have discovered what they describe as the fastest star ever observed in our galaxy. The star, which is travelling at 25,000 kilometres a second, is orbiting the supermassive black hole at the heart of the Milky Way. Scientists say its proximity to that, rather than its speed, means they can use it as a probe to visualise how gravity is acting on space and time. BBC News.
3: Welcome to Outlook, the place for life-changing stories on the BBC World Service. I'm Shahid Abari. This is what Jelly Hadjidimitriou wrote in her diary in the early 1980s about her first trip to the beach near the Greek village of Erisos.
4: Before me, the bluest sea of all, the Aegean Sea, and no man's land. A few coffee shops built almost on the sand. I follow the line of tamarisk trees and set up my tent in their shade. The next morning, I open the door of my tent and I see the head of a woman in front of me. Boy's haircut, huge eyes. She looks at me and smiles. I don't know what happened inside me at that moment. It felt like an electric shock.
3: That beach, fringed by tamarisk trees, a short distance from Erisos, a sleepy village on the island of Lesbos in the Aegean Sea, would go on to transform the lives of many women, including Jelly's. Jelly's story reaches back some 2,500 years to a time when the poet Sappho was said to have lived on Lesbos. Possibly in Erisos. Only fragments of Sappho's poetry have survived the centuries, but what remains of her art has inspired countless imaginations, including Jelly's. This is one of Sappho's fragments.
5: The moon and the stars have set. Midnight's been and gone. I count the hours

0: because I sleep alone.
1: But back in 1980, Jelly was yet to discover Sappho. Until her trip to Eresos at the end of secondary school, Jelly had spent most of her life in other towns and villages on her native island. Now she was about to go to university on the Greek mainland and longed for a break from her studies.
2: I bought a tent, sleeping bag, and I said, I'm going to go on vacation for 2-3 days, not much. And I went to the bus station because that was the only way I could move. I said, I want a ticket to Molivos. Molivos was a touristic village, seaside village. So I wanted to go there to maybe I could find friends or in another one that it was by the sea. But anyway, and they say, no, sorry, no tickets. All the bus tickets were taken. And I said, but I want to go somewhere. Please tell me, where can I go? And the only empty bus, it was the bus going to Eresos. So this is how I found myself in Eresos. And I got out of the bus and I really didn't know what was happening to me. I mean, I just saw the sea. That was amazing because Eresos is facing south and there is nothing that stops the view. You see the sea becoming round. It's that long. And I saw the sea. I didn't see many people. There was a small plateau, a small square with one, I think, restaurant, coffee shop. And there was another coffee shop like 100 meters from that. And a third one, that was all. It was a sleepy village. No people, only locals, and an amazing, huge beach of 2 kilometers.
1: So it sounds like it was a completely beautiful accident that you ended up in Eresos. Women writers have been attracted to Eresos since the 1920s, partly because it's been associated with Sappho. But did you, at that first time, know anything about Eresos or what you would expect to see there or find there?
2: I had no idea at all. I didn't know anything about Sappho, about me being a lesbian. No, I was just a girl from Lesbos. And there were only few people, locals, and nothing else. So I just went out of the bus and I walked towards the beach to find a tree to put my tent under it. Mm. And that was the first impression. The second, it was much more interesting.
1: Tell me about the second impression. What was your second impression?
2: So I put my tent, I go to sleep, I open the tent in the morning, and I see the tent of two other people. I see a woman with short hair, beautiful big eyes, and another one with short hair too. And they were so tented between them. I see them and it was like, you know, like the sky fell on my head and said, that's it. That's what I wanted in my life.
1: Did you talk to them? Did you approach them?
2: Yeah, I approached them. They were looking at me because, you know, we were not in many, only seven. I think these days I met only seven lesbians. And they were looking at me, trying to see, who am I? I was just 18 years old. And I had no idea that Eresos was going to save my life, actually.
1: Yeah. You had had quite a difficult few years before that. Your mother had been diagnosed with cancer and you were only a teenager then. What do you remember about the time before Eresos?
2: Well, I would prefer not to remember anything, but actually it's good to remember because this is how I became an artist. The first years of my life, I was living in a small village in Lesbos because my parents were teachers. And then we moved to the capital, Mytilene, and it was the time that my mother was diagnosed with cancer. So the moment that I was going to flourish, you know, to go to the bigger town, to find other people that they would probably have similar interests with me, I had to face my mother's sickness. And, you know, at that time, at least in my family, they were not talking about cancer. It was

0: a word that nobody wanted to mention. So in the beginning, I didn't even know what was happening. And nobody was telling me what was going to happen in the future, you know. So I lost the earth under my feet. I lost my mother. I was only child. I am only child. So I had no one to support me because they didn't know how to deal with the sickness. They were desperate by themselves too. So it was really difficult. And I had a deep sadness that it wouldn't go away.
1: When you came to Erisos, you were 18. You end up camping, I think, for a few days alongside these other women. What was that like? What would a typical day on that beach in Erisos have been like at that time?
0: Waking up early in the morning, swimming, and then talking with these women, you know, the basic things. Where are you from? What are you doing? And then one beautiful Italian girl says, Jelly, are you a lesbian? And I said, yes, I'm a lesbian. And I meant that I'm a lesbian because I'm born in Lesbos. And yeah. She started laughing and, and she was caressing my hair. And she said, I don't mean that. I mean, if you have a girlfriend, everything was so complicated until, you know, she made me understand what a lesbian is and, then eventually that I am a lesbian.
1: you start to visit Erisos regularly in the summers, and I think you start to feel safe there. It's a place where you start to make friends and sort of come into yourself. But what is it that you were safe from in Erisos?
0: You know, there are two things that made me feel. I love very much nature. I feel safe in nature. I wasn't feeling very safe between people. And Erisos has an amazing energy. You know, it's a volcanic place. All the hills around, they're burned. So I had nature and the sea that I loved very much. And then women. Women that they were like me. Women that if something was happening, they were going to protect me. And it happened many times in the next years. We are protecting each other. So yes, I was feeling safe, safe to be myself, safe to be Jelly. And it was the community, it was the fact that I was learning about the other countries. Because how would we learn about other places? We didn't have internet. So I know that now it sounds strange for the young generation, but it wasn't easy to learn about the feminist movement, about how lesbians were living in other places. When you were in Greece, you didn't know anything about Italy, about France, about Germany, nothing. Who knew about Stonewall? We didn't know anything.
1: Are those the conversations you were having with women from around the world?
0: We had all these conversations because the women that they were coming, they were feminists. So we were all decided to change the world, to change our fate, to be free as women. For us, being women, it was basic, it was important, because as women, we were suppressed and we were suffering.
1: You were safe in Erisos as women. Does that mean as women, it didn't feel safe for you in other parts of Greece, in other parts of Lesbos?
0: In Lesbos, I mean, because it was my island, I wasn't feeling so threatened. But in Thessaloniki, where I went to study, I was feeling threatened because whenever a girl was going to walk alone, not accompanied by a man, a bunch of men, of young boys, they were going after her, harassing her and wanted to talk to her, to touch her, or calling her names. I wasn't feeling safe. And actually, it was when I went to Thessaloniki, I started learning martial arts. I wanted to protect myself. I was attacked more than once. I wasn't feeling safe. But

0: with all these women around me, I was safe.
1: Take me back a few years. You were born on Lesbos to a family of teachers and you were a good student, but from a really early age, it became quickly apparent that images and photography actually had captured your imagination. So tell me about how you came to your first camera, because that was an important moment in your artistic life.
0: I was feeling very lonely. There wasn't much that I could exchange with the kids in the village where we were. And it was also the time that my mother was diagnosed with cancer, and I was so scared. I was scared and lonely. And when my grandfather brought me a first compact camera, it was for me like discovering a new world, because I started taking pictures, black and white at that time it was. And in my mind, because I had strong imagination since I was a kid, I could create another world. And in this world, there wasn't death. Mm. There wasn't sickness. There was only beauty. And this happens until now. I mean, the only thing that helps me concentrate, and when I'm facing a problem and I need to connect with myself, I get my camera and I go filming. It's the only thing that calms me down. It's like giving me hope that life can be better. Life can be better than what it is in a difficult moment. So this is how I started taking pictures.
1: What were you photographing? Can you remember?
0: Everything else than people.
1: But why was that? Why weren't you taking pictures of people?
0: Because people die, maybe. Yeah. Because people change, and I wanted something that wouldn't die. I was following the light. I know that it sounds a little strange, but what was inspiring me, it was the world that was creating with the light. The light, the shadows, the colors that they were changing. So it could be everything. It could be pebbles, it could be the moon, it could be a landscape, it could be a tree, whatever.
1: When you turn 18 and you go to Eresos and you realize that you are not only from Lesbos, but you are a lesbian,
0: yeah.
1: How did your family react when you shared that with them?
0: My mother was dying at that time, so they didn't have time to take me seriously. So I said it, and obviously they believed that I would change, that it was just a crisis, it was a phase, that it would pass, but it didn't pass. So they had more important things to worry about.
1: You head off to Italy a few years later to study filmmaking. Why did you want to study film?
0: Because I met Michelangelo Antonioni.
1: Tell me about that. This is Michelangelo Antonioni, who is an acclaimed art house filmmaker. You meet him.
0: Yeah, I still don't believe it. You know, I have two pictures from all this, the month that I spent in this seminar. I have only two pictures. It's me talking about Antonioni, and Antonioni sitting in the first row and listening. And wow. When I doubt that I met him, I go and I look at the pictures.
1: What was he like, and what did you learn from him?
0: A very calm, a soft person that told us to be open to new technology and to keep our mind always open. We were a group of people from all over the world that we won this grant to study the language, the culture of Italy, and video. And it was the first time in my life that I got a video camera in my hands. And I created my first piece of art. It was amazing. And I could never believe that I would have had this incredible opportunity to meet a person that I adore his work. And until now, I remember all his films, and I think that I have been influenced a lot, at least in my photography, in the landscapes,

0: how he was seeing the landscape. Anyway, after that I said, okay, I will become a filmmaker.
1: Yeah.
0: So I went in Italy some years when I finished with university in Greece, and I studied filmmaking. My father hated me. He never hated me. I mean, he was so desperate. He couldn't believe that, as if it wasn't enough that I was a photographer and I was spending all this money in buying film, then I wanted to become a filmmaker. And he was desperate, like, how are you gonna earn money to live? Do something normal in your life for once. Become a teacher. And I didn't become a teacher.
1: There was another person who had an influence on your artistic life, someone who had become very important in your personal life too, and this was your long-term partner who you were with for 20 years. Tell me about how you met her and how she helped you to develop as an artist.
0: Love. Eros. Eros, if isn't transformative, isn't Eros. If the person you meet and you fall in love doesn't make you dream, doesn't open you windows in your mind and in your soul, then you're just losing your time. But the love of my life is a painter, and with her I came into the world of the artists in Athens, all the young artists, and I managed to see composition and the colors and the light differently than they were teaching it in the schools of photography, and they still teach it. So I saw photography as an art, not only as a documentation. And she helped me a lot only by seeing her work, only by seeing the work of her friends, only by listening to them talking, by going with them to the museums. We traveled everywhere, in Spain, in London, in Amsterdam, in France, a lot in France. Because then she was with a grant at the Fine Arts School in France. So we went in all these amazing museums. So a new world was opened in front of my eyes. Because I was born in a small village. I mean, I didn't have the possibility there to meet other artists or to see art. And with her, another world was opened in front of me, and she encouraged me. She helped me with my first book. I mean, she was the person who told me that these photos, they worth being published in a book. Otherwise, they were telling me, I mean, the editors, they were telling me that just throw it away. And because of her, thanks to her, I published my first book, and this book is a collector's item now. The book that nobody wanted to print.
1: Throughout the 80s, you spend many summers in Erisos, and women have been visiting Erisos since the 1960s, but it's in the 1980s, when you're there, that this community flourishes. Can you give me a sense of what it was like being there and what was happening there in the 1980s?
0: We had a life that I think everybody would be jealous of. We were staying on the beach, swimming and meeting other women and talking with other women. And of course it was a lot of fun because we had games on the beach. We had Olympic games every afternoon.
1: Like, yes. What kinds of games were you doing?
0: Football, canoe, running, a lot of games. Basketball, and we had teams. So we had fun, and in the night we were lighting, every night we had more than one fires, lighting fire, and it was so wonderful. There weren't all these awful lights that now there are everywhere. It was dark. You could see the sky, you could see the different qualities of black from the sea to the horizon to the sky and the mountains. There were women that they were singing and they were playing the guitar, and we were embraced, and it was like a dream. I'm still

0: dreaming of that moments that we had.
1: Is there a moment that you particularly remember that you cherish, perhaps?
0: Well, I remember that every August at the full moon, we were going up on the hill where the ancient Acropolis was to look at the moon, and then we were going down and we were opening the fire, and it was the special fire because it was a fire of the biggest moon, and we were reading the poets of Sappho, and it was amazing.
2: Some think a gallant navy on the sea, and some an army on foot or horseback to be Earth's fairest thing. But I declare the one I love more fair.
1: That's another Sappho fragment, one heard frequently around the campfire on the beach at Erisos. The women there were having the time of their lives. But what did the inhabitants of Erisos think of them? It was like nothing they'd seen or experienced before. Outlook will be back shortly.
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1: Still to come on Outlook after the news summary, when Jelly Hadjidimitriou and her friends spent their summers at the seaside village of Erisos, there was trouble.
0: We were against everything that they knew. We behaved differently, we had different hair. We didn't look like the women of the village or the women that they knew. So it was hard for them to have us there.
1: So how could this divide be bridged?
10: BBC News with Debbie Russ. The Israeli military has confirmed for the first time that its troops opened fire on a car carrying the five-year-old Palestinian girl Hend Rajab, who was killed with six relatives in Gaza in 2024. The IDF is opening a criminal investigation into their deaths. A separate inquiry will examine the killing of 15 emergency and aid workers in Rafah last year. World Central Kitchen has condemned Israel's decision not to open a similar investigation into a drone strike 2 years ago, which killed seven of its aid workers in Gaza. President Trump says he expects to meet North Korean leader Kim Jong-un later this year in what would be their first encounter of his second term. Earlier, Kim Jong-un's sister said she knew nothing of Mrs. Trump's claim that the two leaders had been in contact. Ukraine's President Volodymyr Zelensky has fired one of his top aides, Irina Mudra, who's reported to be the target of a corruption investigation. Meanwhile, the former defense minister, Mykhailo Fedorov, has called for elections. The US pharma giants Moderna and Merck say the trial of an experimental treatment has shown signs of preventing skin cancer from returning and spreading to other parts of the body. The news has sent shares in both firms soaring. Archaeologists in Sri Lanka have found 17 gold-plated Buddha statues from a UNESCO World Heritage Site believed to have been a monastery. The small figures are estimated to be about 1,300 years old. And astronomers have discovered what they describe as the fastest star ever observed in our galaxy. It's travelling at 25,000 kilometres a second and orbits the supermassive black hole at the heart of the Milky Way. And that's the latest BBC News.
1: Welcome back to Outlook from the BBC World Service. I'm Shahida Bari. Before the break, we left Greek filmmaker Jelly Hadjidimitriou enjoying her summers at the seaside village of Erisos on the island of Lesbos. There, she found women from all over the world, women

0: who shared her ideas about feminism. She had found friends, lovers, an entire community. To start with, this small group of summer visitors kept to themselves. But as their numbers grew, interactions with the local inhabitants became more frequent and more fraught. So, did Jelly have any idea what the people of Erisos made of her and the other women who burst into this otherwise sleepy village every summer?
1: The village, in the beginning, there were three houses, and then they became 30 houses and more bars and more rooms to let. The village was a place where we were not going in the beginning very much. We were mostly staying on the beach, and then we were staying on the cabin, and we were cooking there, and we were sleeping there. We were spending all the day there, and then we were going in the afternoon at the bars and at the restaurants to eat and to drink something. So that was how the village was. In the beginning, the locals, they didn't understand that we are homosexual women. They were waiting for our husbands to come, but no husbands came. And then the problem started because, of course, we were against everything that they knew. We were like a bomb that fell on their head. We were dressed differently, we behaved differently, we had different hair. We didn't look like the women of the village or the women that they knew. And the young boys, they couldn't find a girlfriend, so it was hard for them to have us there. So after that, they started attacking us. They were coming to the bars that we were going, and they wanted to have sex with us, or they were hitting us. But then there were these big German women that they had workouts.
0: They're strong.
1: Yeah, they were strong, so they had to go away, the boys, and sometimes we ended up in the hospital, some other times at the court. But all this has passed now, and now I can say that we coexist in Erisos.
0: What's happened to change the relationship between you, the locals, and the women in Erisos?
1: What changed, it was that they understood that we were bringing money. Erisos is at the end of Lesbos, and Lesbos isn't a touristic place, so it never had a lot of tourism. So we were the basic clients, and we wanted to have a good time. We were spending money, and then we needed places to stay, so they started building rooms to let so they could... We could stay there, and the money were the Trojan horse, let's say. They tolerated us because of the money, but then they came to know us as persons, and as persons, we were accepted. Not all of us, and not from all the locals.
0: Tell me about Erisos in the 21st century. You're describing a community and a village that is changing as it enters into the new millennium. What's changed and why?
1: The women, they didn't need anymore a safe space to go. They could go almost everywhere. So when they were coming in Erisos, they were coming just to have fun. And they had no idea about what happened all the previous years and what we went through in order to create this safe space where they were coming now. And also there are a lot of women that they bought houses, they live all year round, or they stay there for 6 months, for 8 months. And this brought us closer to the locals too, because we go to the supermarket, we use the workers, we built our houses together with them. We have the same problems if the weather is not good, if we don't have internet, if someone is threatening our beach like it's happening now, that they want to build on the beach. And we came closer to the locals, and with that, we stopped having identities. You know, it wasn't important anymore if you are a lesbian, but if you are a good person.

0: wasn't important if you were from Erasos, but if you were a good friend to us. And this is what created an amazing atmosphere in Erasos, and I'm very proud for what is happening here and very glad, because it's something that rarely happens in other places.
1: Has the beach changed as well?
0: A lot. There is a big hotel now in the middle of the beach, dividing it in two. The beach is not wide anymore. As we say, the sea took the beach away. And there are more bars, more restaurants, more places to rent. And the beach, you know, only a small part is for naked people and a small part is for women. So we don't have that beach that we had once in the 80s.
1: Has what happened in Erasos had an impact on the towns and villages further away from Erasos or around the rest of the island of Lesbos?
0: Not much, because when we come in Erasos, we stay in Erasos. It's not that we go in many places, and you cannot be an openly lesbian in a village that it's only 12 kilometers from here. I mean, you cannot hold by hand, and it's not the same like in Erasos. They all know, but in their place, they don't accept it. Of course, in the villages near Erasos, we visit, we go, we are bringing financial support, but it's not that we influence them in like in changing.
1: And what about Sappho? I mean, Sappho beyond Greece has become so associated with same-sex attraction, passion for women. That's what we associate with her. Do you feel like Erasos is living up to the legend of Sappho? And is Sappho a part of life there still?
0: Well, in our community, that is for sure. But for the locals, Sappho isn't a woman who loved women. It's just a poet. We managed to have statues of Sappho only in 2007, 8, something like that, or 6. Before that, nothing.
1: Were you taught Sappho at school?
0: No. When I was going to school, they just referred that there was this woman poet. That poet, together with other poets like Alcaeus and with other historians or like Theophrastus, they just mentioned her. They never read us a poem of Sappho, a fragment of Sappho, nothing.
2: Αυτές οι αλλαγές στη λεσβιακή πραγματικότητα της Ερεσού με μελαγχόλησαν. 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
1: You said earlier that as time went by, the women who traveled to Erasos were less familiar with the history of the place and how it's been transformed over the last 40 years or so. The spirit of the place has changed since the 1980s and 90s as well. And this is what motivated you to make a documentary about it. But it took you some 13 years to make Lesvia. Why so long?
0: Well, 13 years because, first of all, I didn't know that I wanted to make a film. And then there was a lot of work. I was doing all the work myself. The camera, the sound, the interviews, everything alone. And I was changing together with the film, you know. Erasos was changing, so I was interviewing like 10 women in a year, and then next year we had different things to discuss about, and then I saw that I was narrating only our part of the story. So I searched for the locals, and I wanted to hear their own story, and that was quite difficult because I had to listen to their own truth, and their own truth was hurting me. So for 2 years I stopped. I mean, I was listening to the interviews I took, but I didn't have the courage to go and interview other people. I wanted to stop. I didn't want to know what they were thinking about me.

0: about us. But then, you know, I started seeing their own point of view, and that changed my life.
1: Because, in what way?
0: Because I managed to get out of myself

0: is high. Although I think it might be hard to replicate all the massive results they did last season, but you know, football, everything can happen.
1: And people have mentioned so many factors when it comes to the success of the team, whether it's the distance that teams have to travel to play them, whether it's the colder conditions, the extreme cold in the winter months. What do you think that the key has been to this team's success over the last few years?
0: I think it's maybe too easy to blame it on both the cold and the artificial turf. They have this mentality that they have built over so many years now. They have, and to many people's annoyance, actually, because they have been dissatisfied even when they have won games, because they are so obsessed with their performance. They don't think about results, they think about their performance. So even if they win and play a bad game, they're dissatisfied. So it's this enormous obsession about delivering good performances that I think have raised the level that they can perform at. And I think that's the key. And every single player now believe 100% in this philosophy, in this culture. And they work for each other. The players that compete for the same position are actually helping each other become better. So the second striker is helping the first striker become even better. Perhaps a consequence of that is cementing his position as the first striker, but that's the kind of group they've become, and that's they've said that they are brainwashed, and I firmly believe that is true.
1: And a lot of credit must go to the manager. Has he had many offers from clubs elsewhere in Europe? Has he stayed loyal to the club despite interest from elsewhere?
0: Yeah, there has been a lot of talk of Kjetil Knutsen perhaps leaving, and I have no doubt that he has many offers, but many people want him, but he has hardly picked up the phone. And he even mentioned last season that he had an unanswered call from Jurgen Klopp that was actually trying to call him to try to get some knowledge of what his success is. But as he said on a press conference, he just didn't have the time to pick up the call. He had business to do with Bodø/Glimt. So that just shows him that perhaps the leader of the brainwashed club is perhaps a bit of brainwashed himself. He's very focused on his tasks.
1: Marius Guttormsen there, who commentates on Bodø/Glimt for the Norwegian broadcaster NRK. Former Bodø striker Kasper Hu, also in action in one of the playoff games, Mike, for Celtic. They're under pressure after failing to make it to the league stage last season. They're playing LASK from Austria.
2: Those games getting underway later on Wednesday. John, just bring us up to speed from a concerning story from yesterday. A lot of worry, wasn't there, about one of the biggest names in German football, Jamal Musiala, after he collapsed during a game for the second time in 4 days. Any updates on this story today?
1: Yeah, just to remind you what happened. He fell to the turf after seemingly fainting minutes after coming on during a friendly against Heidenheim. That was on Tuesday. Same thing happened against RB Leipzig on Saturday. Hours after the Heidenheim incident, Musiala took to Instagram, said that he's been diagnosed with temporary, brief, but easily treatable absence seizures, which are due to a neurological dysfunction. And he added, "I know they seem scary at first glance, but for me, they're currently just part of my everyday life." And you asked about updates today. Well, the honorary Bayern Munich president, Uli Hoeneß, has been speaking in an interview with Sky Germany. He said the incident left him sitting on the couch speechless when he watched it. But he also added that specialists have confirmed to the club there are no concerns regarding Musiala engaging in high-performance sports. And he said that Bayern would have to learn how to deal with the situation.
2: Concerning story, nonetheless. And John, before you go, we've been teasing it all programme. We cannot let you go without. Come on, give it to us. This big transfer news concerning Arsenal. And also there's some news for Manchester United fans as well.
1: Yeah, let's start with the Arsenal news without further ado. So they've agreed a deal worth more than $68 million to sign the Aston Villa defender Ezri Konsa. This seemed to be over. Their interest seemed to have cooled due to how much money it would cost. Gerald Konsa seemed to be their other target from Bayer Leverkusen, but this deal with Konsa seems to be back on. So he is heading to Arsenal, all being well with medicals, etc. As for Manchester United, after Brian Mbeumo joined last season, another Cameroon international on his way to Old Trafford. Carlos Baleba of Brighton, who United actually tried to sign near deadline day last year, but they were put off by the valuation. The price has come down now, though. Their initial $81 million offer below Brighton's valuation at the moment, but talks are continuing.
2: All right.

0: Thanks to John Bennett there. Remember, for all the latest transfer stories, you can head to the BBC Sport website. Here are just some of the day's other top transfer lines, away from the Carlos Baliba and Ezri Konsa ones we've just mentioned. Inter Milan are closing in on a deal worth around 35 million euros for the Liverpool midfielder Curtis Jones. Aston Villa have signed the Japan goalkeeper Zion Suzuki from Parma and the Italian defender Matteo Ruggeri from Atletico Madrid, whilst the Netherlands midfielder Tijani Reinders has completed a move to the Saudi Arabian side Al Qadsiha from Manchester City. As we say, much more at our website bbc.com/sport. We're going to stick with football now, though, on Sport Today, because the Women's Super League is preparing to start their new season in just a few weeks. It gets underway in September here in England. And today, the Swiss captain, Leah Volti, has been speaking to the BBC. She'll return to the WSL, having joined Brighton and Hove Albion from the Italian side, Juventus. Volti spent 7 years playing for Arsenal, previously in England, being part of the side that won the Women's Champions League in 2025. And she says she's returning to the WSL partly due to the lack of support for women's football in Italy.
1: Football in England in the WSL has just a standard which is maybe not comparable with any other league. I think the reality was just, yeah, way more extreme than what I expected. And there were a lot of things which involved kind of that feeling. But all in all, I think it's just a bit sad and disappointing to see that a lot of girls abroad have just not the same opportunities and same standards, and in terms of, yeah, being in professional environments and stuff like that, compared to England, where we think it's the norm, but it's not the norm. For me, I miss that. I miss the feeling of we're getting the full support we needed. We have good structures, good fields where we can play our games. And we had absolutely no fan culture when you have been part of that growth in England, with all the fan cultures and the full stadiums, even though some stadiums are really small, but they're full of, yeah, just exciting to play in. And in Italy, it was just every game felt a bit like dead. I missed my feeling I had before when I was playing football.
0: That is Leah Volti there, speaking with the BBC's Emma Sanders. We will be talking LIV Golf before the end of the programme shortly. But before that, let me just bring you some other sporting headlines from around the world today. And in Australia, five players in the AFL have been stood down for the rest of the season after police in Melbourne began an investigation into an alleged sexual assault. Sydney Swans players Isaac Heaney, Chad Warner, Nick Blakey, James Jordan and Riley Bice have all been banned for late night drinking and inviting women back to a hotel after a weekend match in Melbourne. None of the players have been arrested or charged so far in the investigation, but Sydney Swans chairman Andrew Pridham addressed fans in a press conference earlier on Wednesday.
2: I want to offer an apology, a sincere apology to the community, to our many, many fans. Our thoughts go out to everybody who's been impacted by these events, and we know it's impacted many, many people. Our staff, our players, our women's program, our men's program. There's deep disappointment within the club at what has occurred, and we know that many people are hurting.
0: Elsewhere in basketball, the Los Angeles Sparks forward Nike Uguamake has announced she will retire at the end of the current WNBA season. The former league MVP has also served as the president of the Players Association. And in cricket, England closed on 112 for 2 against Pakistan on the opening day of their test series at Headingley earlier. Pakistan were all out for 171, with England bowlers Ollie Robinson and Josh Tung taking 5 wickets each. England captain Joe Root returning to captain the side for the second time in his career earlier in that match. You are listening to Sport Today here on the BBC World Service with me, Mike Williams. Let's end the programme today by talking golf, because LIV Golf's 2026 season finale has got underway in Indianapolis. But after a season of change and doubts about the future of the tour, uncertainty still remains. Monday brought news that the tour's Michigan event, planned for the end of the month, has been cancelled, meaning the 2026 winner will be crowned this week. Graham McDowell has been part of the LIV series since the first event and says the golfers on the breakaway

0: tour have some decisions to make.
1: Yeah, I'd say the mood is subdued. Guys are obviously, there's 57 players out here in Living. There's 57 different mindsets regards. Some guys have some exemptions in other tours. Some guys have nowhere to go. The hundreds of employees that we have here at LIV, have nowhere to go, assuming, LIV doesn't happen. I mean, clearly there's a lot of work going on behind the scenes to try and make it happen and continue this league. And, like I said, there's a lot of different thoughts from the players, I'd imagine, regards what they want and what they need.
2: You talk about different thoughts. Would you share your thoughts on what you hope to see in the future?
1: I mean, listen, I'm, first and foremost, obviously, focused on this week, and I'm focused on, being a LIV player, and whether that means I'm a player on LIV 2.0, if and when it happens. Honestly, for me, this is really just about getting through this week, and then really taking a step back and seeing what it is I want to do. We'll have a look. If LIV 2.0 goes ahead, we'll look at the schedule. We'll look at, kind of how it all plays out and see if that suits me and my lifestyle. I have an opportunity to go back to the European tour play there as well. So, whether the two of those things can happen, simultaneously, whether I can only do one or the other, there's questions like that that we don't know the answers to. So until I get those, really, it's very difficult to make any decisions.
0: That is the 2010 US Open champion, Graham McDowell, with the BBC Sports News correspondent, Laura Scott, who joins us now from Chatham Hills in Indianapolis. Laura, Graham McDowell, they're talking about LIV 2.0. A lot of different perspectives, isn't there, on the future of LIV Golf, most notably from the players themselves. Is this going to get off the ground? Are we going to see LIV back next season in this new guise, do you think?
2: Mike, it's really difficult to say at this moment. If you speak to LIV insiders, the people who are surrounding the CEO, Scott O'Neill, they are trying to be very optimistic about the future. They had the new investor, who we know to be Ted Goldthorpe of BC Partners Credit, a credit division of this firm. He was here yesterday. He met with the players. He presented them with his vision. But crucially, a transaction hasn't gone through yet. That they said today that they are well on their way to a transaction. But I asked Scott O'Neill in a press conference around about an hour ago how critical it was that they got a critical mass of players to be able to get that transaction over the line. And he said, without the players, a transaction becomes very difficult. But I've been speaking to a lot of players, some on the record, some off the record. And basically no one is willing to commit their future to LIV at the moment because they just don't know what LIV 2.0, as it's being termed, really looks like.
0: It sounds like there's too many unanswered questions there, Laura. It does sound like if it does return next year, LIV Golf is going to be in a majorly altered form.
2: Definitely. I mean, we already know that they're reducing the format to 10 events. They have been very public about wanting to run it in a more sustainable way, so we won't see such big prize pots. When they sign the new contracts for the players under this new ownership, they won't be splashing the cash like they did when LIV joined. I mean, if you can hear the occasional thwack of a ball, that's Bryson DeChambeau behind me at the practice range. The word is that he's very keen to be part of LIV, but the future of John Rahm, for example, is very, very uncertain, and he's not speaking to any media here in Indianapolis. And I think you're right, it will look very different if indeed it gets off the ground at all.
0: Well, the next few days in Indianapolis will be fascinating, that is for sure, and you'll be right across that for us here on the BBC. Thanks to Laura Scott, live in Indianapolis for us, bringing a close to this edition of Sport Today. 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But for now, that is it for this edition of Sport Today. 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
1: Together, we might just change our world. Okay.

0: called NLP, and it's like trying to rewire your brain positively. And we pretty much got down to the root of my issues is shame, which I'm sure a lot of people deal with. It was just really interesting learning about what's holding you back. And also overcoming that is even more exciting than not having this worry in the first place, you know? Overcoming it is probably the greatest thing that's about this whole release. So it's a positive in the end.
1: Yes, yes. What have you learned about yourself as an artist through the process of making and releasing this EP?
0: I don't know. I think I've learned about myself as a person. I don't know what I've learned about myself as an artist, but I think I've learned that I really enjoy the business and marketing side of things and like the other creative aspects that come with the music. Like, I wrote that music so long ago, and to bring it all together felt like the best part, you know? So I think now that I've released one thing, I'm just like hungry to keep going. So that's probably been something I've learned.
1: Awesome. So you've been involved in Ototake's music scene for quite a while. How has being part of this community shaped you as a musician?
0: I think it's everything. Like, it's just amazing. I mean, obviously I'm influenced by other media that isn't just right in the city, but Ototake is honestly incredible. Like, I was working at Space Academy recently and a band came through and they were like, wow, Ototake is just full of life and like excitement and a lust for things. We don't have this in Auckland anymore. So I think we're in this really exciting era where we're feeling like we're on the up. And I just feel like this city holds me really nicely. And I like to give back to it as well, you know, support everyone else. Because everyone in this music scene is honestly incredible. It feels a bit too lucky, you know.
1: So, Morgan, unfortunately, we are coming to the end of our corridor. We are unfortunately running out of time. But what does this first release mean to you after spending so long developing this artistic, you know, debut and having your EP on the way? And is there anything that, any advice that you give another up-and-coming artist who's just beginning their process for putting their music out there?
0: I think I've had this thought recently where if you like something, like if you like what you're making, if you enjoy it, if you think it's beautiful, someone else will too.
1: Is there something that you wish more people understood about independent musicians?
0: I just think it's incredible. I'm inspired a lot by the independent musicians I'm surrounded by. So I think if you don't know any, get to know some because they are important people.
1: Yes, you might find a new favorite artist out there as well.
0: 100%.
1: So before the end of our quarter, I've got a couple of rapid fire questions.
0: Let's go.
1: So we'll start simple, coffee or tea?
0: Tea.
1: Vinyl or streaming?
0: Can I say CD?
1: CD, yeah, well, physical media or streaming.
0: Physical.
1: CD, do you have a CD collection?
0: Yes.
1: How big are we talking?
0: I'd say around 100.
1: Oh, okay.
0: Yeah.
1: Who is your biggest musical guilty pleasure?
0: Tate McRae right now.
1: Oh, okay. One artist that everybody should know?
0: Lana Del Rey.
1: Oh, there we go, of course. What is one album that you wish you could hear for the first time today?
0: Dead Pets by Miley Cyrus. Or Miley Cyrus and her Dead Pets.
1: And who have been your latest Ototake artists that you've had on repeat?
0: Honestly, I just got back into Josette, which her EP came out a while ago now. But, you know, when things pop back into your brain, I love her. She's incredible. That one's on repeat.
1: Shout out.
0: Yeah, man.
1: Awesome. Morgan, thank you so much for coming in and having this corridor with us. I cannot wait for the rest of this EP to be released. When can audiences expect the next single and then the full EP?
0: Next single should be out, I'm praying, in September, and then EP should be November.
1: Awesome. So not long to wait now. And in the meantime, you'll be delighted to hear Cigarettes and Coffee on repeat.

0: Morgan, where can people find you and keep up with everything that you're doing?
1: Yeah, I'm pretty much on everything under Morgan Le Fay. You just have to spell Le Fay, L-A space F-A-E, because otherwise you get Morgan Le Fay, who is the witch in the King Arthur story.
0: Yes. Awesome. Thank you so much. And we'll finish by listening to Cigarettes and Coffee.
1: Yay, thank you so much.

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1: 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Christchurch Girls High is having a reunion for the class that started in 1966. 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

Kia ora Aotearoa, good news. The starting age for the National Bowel Screening Program has dropped from 60 to 58 years old. 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

Hello and welcome to Conversations with Wahine. Today you're joined with me, Harita, and I am joined with Zoe Vera over Zoom. She is a New Zealand pop singer-songwriter known for her honesty, vulnerability, and emotive vocals, exploring themes of resilience, identity, and growth. Her 5-track EP called Live Harder delves into her experience with trauma and the journey of rebuilding her life. The EP's 3rd single, Dizzying, captures the emotional tension between wanting and fearing love. It reflects the courage it takes to open your heart when faced with the thrill of a new, exciting connection while feeling paralyzed by past relationships and unhealed wounds. The widely relatable track pairs a lively, upbeat, and catchy melody with moments of introspective tension. Good Enough and 12 Feet Under, the previous releases from the EP, received widespread industry acclaim. PopFed stated that Zoe refuses to go unnoticed, assertively defining her

0: place within the New Zealand music community, and left Future Wave declaring that Zoe has a scene on lock. The Sound Won't Stop proclaimed that this is a promising glimpse of the upcoming EP, predicting it would deliver a massive amount of personality and authenticity. The tracks have received international and New Zealand airplay, including a debut live radio interview on the hits. Live Harder has been produced by Danny McCrum, whose credits include Eric Clapton, John Mayer, and Norah Jones. Some really big names there. The EP follows previous successful singles called Don't Make It My Fault and Amsterdam, which received radio play in New Zealand and internationally, as well as playlisting on Air New Zealand. Zoe Vera's sound leans into musicality, sophistication, and creative substance, setting her apart from predictable pop genre conventions. Welcome, Zoe. How are you?
1: Kia ora. Thank you for having me. And wow, that introduction was so thorough. Thank you.
0: That's all you. That's so impressive to be signed on by someone who has, like, you know, produced with John Mayer and Norah Jones as well. Like,
1: not produced, but he's done live performances with me.
0: Oh, yeah. Yeah. That's pretty cool to be, you know, at least associated with someone who's worked along names like this. I think, you know, when you're a New Zealander, getting your name out there is probably the main challenge that you have when New Zealand's so far from the rest of the world.
1: Yeah, definitely.
0: So what inspires your music and the songs that you write?
1: For me, my inspiration always comes from my life experiences, and just feeling really deeply about the importance of speaking up and speaking our truth, and how the action of doing that is like a powerful reclamation type thing to do. So I guess pretty much all of my music has been written from quite difficult times, because the type of music I create is serving a cathartic release for me. So in the same way that some people sit down and journal and get their emotions out in that way, or, you know, artists make paintings and things like that, for me, when they're going, you know, need to get emotion out, for me it's like making music and releasing it in that way. And I guess when I'm writing songs, I don't write them with the intention of being like, oh, this is going to be, you know, a single I'm going to release. It always, at the beginning stages, is just me and my emotions and just getting it out. And then later I evaluate, like, oh, do I want to share that? Has this got an important message behind it, kind of thing?
0: And was any high school or other music
1: that's so
0: I really wish that I learned how to play instruments when I was younger. I feel like if you learn when you're younger, you pick it up, like, as with everything, you pick it up so much quicker. And then I was like, oh, like, I wish this was something my parents enrolled me in when I was a kid, then I might have actually enjoyed it and put more effort into it. But, like, you know, I've interviewed a few musicians before, and they've all kind of said that, you know, once you learn how to play one instrument, it's much easier to learn another one, because you already know the language, you know how to read music, you already know half the stuff, you're just learning a new instrument, and you're not learning everything. You know, and when you said that you've played a few instruments, I kind of thought of that. I was like, oh, yeah, you remind me of the other musicians I've interviewed, in the sense that, you know, you've kind of mastered reading the language, so now you can just pick up a new instrument and learn that.
1: But it's also one of those things where it's funny, because it's like, it's the same as, like, anything, where it's like, if you then have to break down how you're doing something, it's actually quite kind of hard to, because if you have learned, or have learned at a young age, or like learning, like, a language, it's like, if you had to break down how language works, it's very hard, because it's just something that you just know how to do. I don't know. It's a weird one.
0: Yeah, definitely. Are there any instruments that you haven't yet learned how to play that you want to learn?
1: There are so many cool instruments that I'm like, that would just be so fun to learn. Like, I don't know. I think the bass would be really cool to learn, because the bass is so important, and it's like such a, I don't know, it's just such like a, it's just, I don't know, I love it. It's so important, and, like, I feel like it's not valued enough, or, like, people don't realise, like, how important it is. And also, like, the way that a bass creeps in is, like, I don't know. I saw recently, like, how you can listen to a song, and if you strip out the bass and then bring it back in, only then you realise, like, how important it is in creating a vibe. And

0: things, and it's so true. Yeah, so that'd
1: Yeah.
0: be really cool to learn.
1: Yeah. How has music evolved from your songwriting beginnings to now?
0: Well, I think if we were to pull out a song I wrote in high school, we would definitely see the difference. Yeah, like I started off writing music and like not showing anyone, and kind of for good reason if I look back at it. Not to be judgmental to younger self, to my younger self, but well, it's also just a reflection of like where you are at, where you're at, like I guess age-wise as well. But it's just funny the things I used to write about and like how I used to put things into like metaphors and stuff that I'm like, oh no, that was too literal, or like that doesn't make sense. But you have to start somewhere, and like it's actually something that my music teacher taught me in high school, because when I started kind of bringing my music to her to be like, oh, like I wrote this, like being really scared and showing her, she said like she was always so encouraging, and so like supportive, and gave me like the courage to start like having a bit more confidence with showing people and things. And she also said to me, like I remember so clearly, she said to me when I first started showing her music, like you have to start somewhere, and at a certain point you'll know what's good and what you should park on the side, and I've definitely like learned that. But I think for me as well, just because like when I'm releasing music, I'm also doing it with the hope that maybe it'll reach the right person, that what I've written about, that experience in some shape or form will be able to help that person as well, or make them feel less alone. And so I think when I'm like evaluating kind of what music I'm releasing, I'm also thinking like, what's the purpose behind the song? And also like, yeah, it's my music is always with like a message of like, this is a story I want to tell, kind of thing. And then the songs that I feel like don't need to see the light of day, not because necessarily because it's not good, but sometimes because it's just, yeah, like really important to me personally, and I don't necessarily feel like it's gonna, yeah, be necessary to share.
1: Yeah, fair
0: Same way
1: enough.
0: that we wouldn't share all our di like you know our, or not all our diary entries need to see,
1: Yep.
0: most people's diary entries never see the light of day, of course, but do you know what I mean?
1: Yeah. Some
0: Yeah.
1: things are just meant to be kept between
0: Feel
1: yourself.
0: them. Yeah.
1: Yeah. Or maybe like the time might not be right now, but maybe
0: Yeah.
1: in a few years' time, you might then feel like, oh, now I do want that song to be public.
0: Absolutely. Yeah, that's
1: Yeah.
0: exactly it. Yeah.
1: I like how you raised about your music teacher and how she encouraged you to take it further. I feel like, when you're that young and when you're in primary school and college and things like that, it's your teachers that kind of fuel that passion. And
0: Yeah.
1: a lot of people that don't take the arts further, they tend to have a bad experience in school where a teacher might have said to them, oh, you shouldn't make this your full-time job, or you shouldn't pursue this, and that's what discourages them. Whereas the people that do take it further in life are the ones that had a few good teachers in school that did motivate them to take it further. Did you ever have any teachers that did try to discourage you or try to tell you that your music wasn't up to standard?
0: No, I've been lucky with that. I don't recall like an experience where I've had that, but yeah, I think I've just been really lucky. Like the two music teachers that I had growing up were always really encouraging and supportive and created. It's exactly what you said. They created opportunities for me to be able to take the next steps. Like my singing teacher in high school gave me the opportunity for the first time to go into big pop studios in Auckland and get a recording experience, and had that not been from her, I don't know if that would have, maybe I wouldn't be doing what I'm doing now, because that gave me that really positive experience in the studio and realizing that, oh, there are like ways that you can release your music and things, like, obviously we know that we can do that, but unless someone shows you the first step on how you do that, it can feel really overwhelming. And she opened that door for me. And that was also when I like really fell in love with recording and yeah, making music and seeing the whole background behind that. Like I went and did a day in the studio, and because I actually would have liked to have done maybe like further education in music. But my parents wanted me to have like a backup plan, so that's why I went down another route. But still was like so eye-opening to have that, and I was really lucky with that. And it's funny because I'm still in contact with my singing teacher now, and
1: Oh,
0: she actually
1: nice.
0: yeah and like a few weeks ago she actually said like how proud

0: she was. And I said, you know, my gratitude to her as well, that to be honest, like, I don't know where I'd be without her having created that first step. So it's important to acknowledge. But I mean, I've certainly had moments in other areas of my life where I've been discouraged, or I guess made to feel like I'm not good enough. I even wrote a song about it. But I guess in the music space, no, I've been pretty lucky with that. Because I know I've got a lot of friends that have been, you know, told that they'd never make it and things, and look at them now, like they're making it. So you shouldn't believe what people say. Shouldn't listen to people. If anything, actually, people are projecting their own feelings or, you know, jealousies and things. So you have to get out there and do it.
1: That's exactly it. So you mentioned before that you went down another route, like in terms of your studies and things like that. So I'm assuming that music's not your full-time job and it's something you do on the side and that you actually have a full-time job that brings in the income. That brings in the income to fund your music hobby. I
0: What
1: put
0: do you
1: say
0: mean? I made $3 last year on my music.
1: So what do you do as your actual full-time job, and how do you juggle that with music as well as everything else in your life?
0: So, yeah, that's actually been like a big part of like my music journey, I guess. And like, I guess only starting to release music the last couple of years, because the idea for me was always like, okay, I'll go to university, I'll have this backup plan, but in the forefront will remain my music. But then life's not that simple. And I chose nursing. And it's very demanding of your time. They're very intense shifts, and particularly the area that I've gone into, which is emergency nursing. It demands a lot of you, and on my days off and things, I just never had the energy. And it's also one of those jobs where you're constantly giving to other people, that then there's not a lot left for you. You know, that's what unfortunately you get with caring professions. And it can then be really hard to, you know, have the energy to do things that bring you happiness and things. So I found that really difficult to navigate in like my first years as being a nurse, and then also my years of studying. So I always had music going on the side, but I never really had the time to do what I really wanted to do with it, which is what I'm doing now. So I'm really fortunate that the job that I'm in now, it's still in the emergency field, but it's not in an emergency department. So I have more time to do what I love music-wise, and also take a step back a little bit so that I can focus on my you take a step back as in it's not as intense, the work that I'm doing now. And that gives me more time to focus on this. But I would say that music and the way that I'm doing it now, with like releasing music and things beyond like obviously just writing songs and things, like there's a whole process behind it, obviously, that's like requires you to think and be as a business person. And that is very time consuming. And I've realized that music really is a full-time job in itself. So, sometimes I feel like I'm working like two full-time jobs now. But the thing is it brings me a lot of happiness and joy. So, and it's just such a release and such an important part of like empowerment and things. So I'm really grateful that I'm doing it and that I'm now in a place where I can do it. Just took a while to get there.
1: That's very true. And a lot of things in the arts are like that, right? Like you don't make money off being a musician or an artist, especially at the beginning. Like in the, you know, down the track you might. So you kind of need to have that backup plan to
0: You
1: fund
0: do realistically,
1: your passion.
0: and
1: A
0: that's
1: lot
0: the
1: of artists have
0: thing.
1: that same problem, and especially in New Zealand, it just makes it even harder.
0: And that's the thing. It's like I'm so grateful for nursing because it's been able to fuel me making my creative art and things. And to be honest, like like you don't do it for the money, right? It's like I'm not doing it for that. Would be great if it could become like a full-time income, but I think you have to hold that pretty lightly and have realistic expectations around that. I mean, like anyone is willing to spend money on their favorite thing, right? Whether that's surfing or I don't know, some people are into gaming and will spend money on that. You know, it's like same with music. It's just how you choose to spend money on your hobbies and things. And sometimes you get a little bit of money back from that. But yeah, I guess it's not why you do it.
1: That's right. And you were also born in Amsterdam. And you moved to New Zealand when you were 8 with your family. So do you remember your time in Amsterdam, and have

0: You visited back since, and does any of your upbringing like filter through in your music?
1: Yeah, so I loved my childhood in the Netherlands. And yeah, I found it quite hard moving to New Zealand. 8 years old sounds young, but I have a really deep connection to Holland still. Lots of friends and family there. And I think because we had such like an amazing relationship with everyone over there, that's why I still have this ongoing connection. And we've also obviously fostered that and things. But yeah, it was quite difficult moving. I had a particularly hard time with it within my family. And yeah, I just love Holland. I have such like a deep connection to it still. And my brother still lives over there. And well, half of my family, because my dad's Dutch and my mum's a Kiwi. So yeah, like I regularly go back and visit. And yeah, my family was actually here recently for my sister's wedding. And yeah, I'm just really grateful for the connection that I have over there, and it definitely is a huge part of who I am. And yeah, it's funny because I actually released a song called Amsterdam, and that was kind of also like touched onto that as well. I mean, I guess if you didn't know that I was from Amsterdam, it doesn't matter in terms of the context of the song, but it definitely like adds that extra layer of meaningfulness because, yeah, I am from Holland and yeah.
0: I guess like you couldn't really move to a country any further away, could you? Like it's
1: No.
0: literally the other side of the
1: Literally so far away.
0: Yeah.
1: Yeah, which does make it quite difficult because, yeah, I am really close to my family and friends over there, and it's always so hard saying goodbye. And yeah, it breaks our heart every single time. Never gets easier. It never ever does.
0: Yeah, a bit.
1: But also, you just have to think like the reason it's so hard is because we have such meaningful connections over there, and there's such love, and you know, there's also gratitude in that. That you know, being the reason that it's so hard to say goodbye is because there's so much love there, and that's such
0: Yeah.
1: like a something so great, like something I'm so grateful for. You know, not
0: Yeah.
1: everyone gets that, those kind of
0: Yeah.
1: relationships. So I'm very
0: Yeah.
1: grateful.
0: Amsterdam's really beautiful. I went there in 2022. I only went to Amsterdam for a week. I went to Europe for a month, and Amsterdam was the first country that we went to. So we flew from Wellington to Amsterdam, and it
1: Yeah.
0: was, I don't know, maybe 35 hours
1: Yeah.
0: one airport to
1: Great.
0: the other. And we were in Amsterdam for, I think, 6 days, but it was such a nice city, and like all the people were so friendly, and just the culture was so cool. People just on cycles everywhere, and
1: Yeah.
0: like it just seemed like such a nice, safe, happy city. I mean, I was only there for 6 days, so obviously I didn't see all the bad things, but it
1: Yeah.
0: seemed like such a cool place to live.
1: Yeah, I mean, like any place, right? Like there's good and bad areas, but
0: Yeah.
1: yeah, like the suburb that I grew up in was very safe. Like all my friends and I would just constantly cycle around, and everyone kept an eye on each other. You know, like the neighborhood patrol, like the different parents, like would all like be keeping an eye on us. But we were really lucky. But also, I guess the world was a different place, right? Like I don't know if it
0: Yeah.
1: would be like that now,
0: Yeah.
1: but yeah.
0: And one thing that I found, which I think a lot of tourists find really like ironic about Amsterdam, is like how weed is legal there, yet it seems like such a safe city. Like I
1: Yeah.
0: think, and what I figured was because, I don't know if this is true or not, it's probably just, what I kind of observed. Because it's legal, there's no rebellion for people to want to do it behind people's backs. Whereas, like in New Zealand, people are like dealing weed illegally and stuff like that. Whereas in a country like
1: And
0: that,
1: it's not
0: it's legal.
1: controlled
0: So,
1: often.
0: yeah, it's
1: Yeah.
0: legal. So, whatever, like, oh, we can just do it any time. And because you can do it any time, there's no temptation to go and do it because there's no rebellion associated with it. Like,
1: You're so correct with that. Because like none of my friends and family are interested, and yeah, it's so funny because people always say like, "Oh, you're from Holland," like the
0: Are you
1: weed
0: always
1: place.
0: high?
1: Yeah, like they're always like, "Is everyone just high?" And I'm like, "I don't know," because the thing is also when like I go back to my country, like you know, I am seeing it not from the tourist perspective. I'm seeing it from my friends and family perspective, and then you don't see that either because yeah, as you say, it's like that's more of a tourist hype. And in reality, like, yeah, because it's like literally exactly as you say, because it's, you know, like not a rebellion thing or whatever. I don't know. I'm sure there's many reasons as to why, but in my experience anyway, it's like it's not something a lot of like actual Dutch people do or engage
0: Yeah.
1: with. In the
0: Yeah.
1: same way that

0: like there's things in New Zealand that like we don't engage in because we're not tourists, we live here kind of thing, you know?
1: Exactly.
0: You just get different perspectives depending on like your reasoning in countries, right? Yeah, and it is funny because it's like I've never really seen Holland from a tourist perspective, so I don't really know. I feel like I can't really give an opinion on the matter too much because of that.
1: Yeah, exactly. 'Cause, and also when you go back, like you probably stay with your family. You're not staying in, you wouldn't be staying in a hotel being surrounded by tourists. You're actually like staying with your auntie and uncle or it's completely different.
0: But then obviously I know where the tourist areas are, so like I have seen it, but it's just I don't have like personal experience with it, I suppose.
1: And have your family and friends supported your decision to be a musician? And did anyone ever give you pushback or tell you that maybe you should pursue a different dream?
0: No, I've had a very supportive family. Like in terms of me deciding to put out my own music, it's been like nothing but love and support from my direct family. I think because I'm releasing such like vulnerable, honest music, like I think my parents have sometimes they get worried that because it's like the more you put of yourself out on the line, it's like the more vulnerable you are to be, I guess, taken advantage of, but also like for criticism and when you're already like have had a hard time and things, like I think they just worry. But I've been lucky that I haven't really received any. I don't know. Like I think I've been lucky with that, but I mean that can always come, right? But it is just hard because I do like sometimes, I guess if like a song doesn't land well and it's something that's super vulnerable, like it does kind of hurt more, I suppose. But I'm trying to get good at also just remembering like, well, this is my story and like it's mine to tell and people aren't always going to like all music in the same way that I don't like all music, So it's like you just have to remember that as well. In the same way that not every person is going to love the one painting that could be some person's favorite painting. Someone else might hate it. So, but that doesn't mean that you shouldn't put your art out there. And I mean, that's life as well. It's like, what's life if you don't take risks and don't put yourself out there? So I just try and
1: That's
0: remember
1: very
0: that.
1: true.
0: And I think because
1: Have
0: my
1: you?
0: parents do know I'm resilient, they, but I guess that's their only concern, but they've been nothing but supportive.
1: That's really good. I find like quite often with, again, people in the arts, like music or artists or someone that's doing like an unconventional type of job. Like sometimes they'll have people in the immediate family that tell them you shouldn't do that because, you might not have a stable career out of it, or like you said, you might get people that criticize your work, and I guess like you're quite lucky that your family have supported you, but quite often the people that give pushback might end up being the person's mum and dad, and it but it always ends up coming from a place of love rather than, oh no,
0: That's
1: you
0: the
1: shouldn't
0: thing.
1: do this. It's because they're worried about them. Have you ever dealt with, like you were saying, that some of your songs haven't landed as well as you thought they would? Have you ever dealt with like online trolls or anyone criticizing your work online, but someone that you might not actually personally know, but they're just, a keyboard warrior kind of saying, oh, the song sucks or something like
0: No, I haven't. But that's what I mean with it might still come because I feel like you kind of only get trolls when you've like low-key, like when you've made it. Like one of my friends, she's a musician in New Zealand and she got like her first troll, like I don't know, a while ago. And it was so funny because she was like, guys, I've made it because I have my first troll. And she like celebrated it. And I was like, that's such a cool response and also like hilarious because it's so true. It's like, in a way, like if you get to the point that like random people are hating on you, like you've made it. But also you just gotta remember, like it's hard because I say this, right? But if this were to occur to me, I'm still a human at the end of the day. But I'd like to think, and like what I guess already can shield myself with a little bit is like I said before, like what I've learned in life is a lot of people project their own insecurities and own feelings and own experiences in their life onto us. And if you remember that, you can take things with a grain of salt because a lot of the time, like, I don't know, that person sitting behind a computer, they might be the person that, didn't get support from their family and they always wanted to be a musician and now they're like projecting that onto you, a stranger. So it's like quite often, like, people's comments aren't even about us, it has nothing to do with us. And in the same way that, like I said before as well, like,

0: people aren't gonna like one thing, you know? It's like there are artists out there that I don't necessarily like, for whatever reason, I just don't like their music as much, and that's fine. Or like, yeah, like a painting, like I might not like the painting that you love. And we don't always know the reasons for that either, and that's absolutely fine. But I mean, I never have any tolerance for people being mean ever. I don't think that that's okay. But I think if you take the perspective of like holding things a bit more lightly and understanding that it's rarely ever about you, things won't get to you as much. And you hear about like big artists, you know, like I saw Tate McRae do an interview like a year ago, and she said like she literally for that reason doesn't, you know, engage with social media because, yeah, like you have to separate yourself because otherwise it'll destroy you. And we aren't people's opinions, you know, we are who we are. And yeah, other people's opinions are just that. They're other people's opinions. And shouldn't let that stop us doing what we love. And, you know, because imagine if we didn't do what we love and then some person who it's actually really helped, or even for our own empowerment, you take that away from them, you know? It's like, don't do that. Don't let other people take away what's so important to you.
1: Yeah, that's very true. And I love how your friend looks at it like, oh, I've got a troll now, so I've made it. Like, instead of, I can imagine so many people would get really upset that someone is, you know, trolling them or criticizing them. But your friend has flipped it completely on its head and she's like, oh, I've made it. Let's celebrate this. Like, you know, that's how it should be, I guess, because, you know, so many celebrities get trolled online and some of them get really depressed over it. And it's like, but,
0: well, it's because, like, at the end of the day, we're all human, you know?
1: Yeah, but you've got this person's attention and they've set aside time to actually write this stupid comment on your page. Yeah. So, you know, you're taking up space in their brain even though you don't know them from a bar of soap.
0: Yeah, well, that's the thing. It's like, I just think there's nothing more cowardice, like, with that. I'm like, you're sitting behind a computer, you know, like, and you're writing hate for comments. And that in itself signals to me that they're not happy, you know, like they're not a happy person. A good happy person doesn't do that. So it's like, why do you care about the opinion of someone who you don't value?
1: Yeah,
0: because I don't respect people that do that, you know. So it's like, why do we care about that? But at the end of the day, we are human and comments do hurt. I do actually, as you said that, I did get, like, when I was in high school and I started doing recordings and I posted a couple online, and my cousin who's like works in media production and things, she helped me make like a very amateur music video for it. And I remember in high school, like, that I got lots of comments, pretty much all of them are super beautiful, like positive comments. And then I'd say 1% of them are, like I did get a couple of trolls. And that actually really hurt. But at the same time, like, it was funny because so many of my friends like attacked back. I was like, who do you think you are? So, you know, like, my friends, again, it's like reshaped into this funny thing. So it never really like got to me too much. But yeah, it is crazy that people just, like, it's like, why are we spreading hate? There's enough hate and terrible things in the world. Spread love and positivity. Peace, baby. Yeah. Now I sound like a hippie, but, you know.
1: So how do you work out what song would make a good single?
0: I don't know if there's like a methodology to it or anything, or like, I don't know. It's definitely just like a feeling. But also, like, for me, it's the message behind the song. Like, every single song on my EP, I felt like I just needed to share with the world, like, this is how I'm feeling. And like, I'm pretty sure there's other people out there too, and maybe this will help someone else. But also, it was just like, this is me. This is my experience. Here you go. And so I guess it's a bit of that. But yeah, mostly it's just a feeling in general around both, like, not just the songwriting, but also the composition, and also what I think sounds interesting. Like, I think I write probably like a lot of like songs that maybe sound quite like conventional and predictable, I suppose, like pop predictable. I like actually putting songs out that are like a little bit different and like challenge me as well. And again, that's where Danny, my producer, has been great, because he is always up for a challenge. And like, I think we challenge each other, and we dare to step outside of the ordinary kind of stuff that you hear on the radio nowadays. So I think there's something really fun about working on those kind of projects. And I think my

0: EP is funny because like every single song on my EP is so different. Like, yeah, if you look at Good Enough versus Twelve Feet Under versus Dizzying, they're all so different, like in every single way. And that was also a cool thing for me to kind of like as an EP, like put out like this is the type of music that I can make. I can go into lots of different genres. So I guess it's like a showcase of that too. But also within that, it was just me challenging myself to be like, can I do this? Like, can I go into different genres and can I change up my songwriting? Like my next single that's going to come out at the end of this month, it's called White. I really challenged myself with that. It's got to the point that it's got like three key changes within it, and it doesn't even follow like a pop structure at all. And in the sense that it doesn't have like verse, chorus, bridge, chorus kind of thing. It literally doesn't have a chorus. It's really like the songwriter song was definitely like very, very much like poetry vibes. And yeah, I wanted to challenge myself with how I wrote that song, like how I structured it. So yeah, and like, before that reason, it might not land super well, but I think if, other musicians will see the sophistication maybe in that, or like the challenge I put up for myself in that and appreciate it in that sense. So yeah, it's just one of those things as well that's like with every song, it's like not everyone's gonna love it, but that also shouldn't matter too much anyways, because it's still important to release. It's still my story. This whole EP is such an important thing for me because of the journey that it tells that I've been through. So it's really special to me and close to my heart, and it's just awesome to have the opportunity to release that as well into the world and share that.
1: And do you have a favorite song on your EP?
0: Yeah, that's my last one. Live Harder, which is like obviously the name of the EP as well, but it's also the name of the fifth track of the EP, and I just think it's so fun. And I just love the message behind it, which is like summarizes the whole EP. And it's like my take back my power song. That, like no matter what happens in life, no matter what cards you're dealt or the bullies out there or anything that happens, you'll always have your voice. And you can choose to let that break you down. And given my, things that I've been going through, it definitely has broken me down at times. But there comes a time we have to stand back up. And that's the song is like a moment in time for me where, I chose to do that. I chose to, enough is enough. And things are going to make life harder. But let me live harder despite that. Like in spite of that, in spite of all the things that happen, like we can still choose to live our best lives, almost as like a, like, ah, shame. Like, watch me now live my best life no matter what you did. Like, use it as a power to keep as fuel to live the best way possible, even if that means, that our healing journey isn't linear and you're gonna fall down at times, but get up again anyways. And like, that's kind of the whole message behind the EP, and I think it wraps up the EP really well, because with each track on the EP, you see a different like glimpse into, I guess, what I've been through, and yeah, I guess like, yeah, like overcoming things. And but a lot of the songs as well, like, do have quite a sadness to them. And then with a song, you really see like, but don't worry, guys, like I've been through all this, but yeah, like don't worry, like I have an empowering message for you.
1: That's so good. And I feel like, especially, at the moment, there's so much crap going on in the world and it just adds to everyone's life as well. Like, it seems like such a good message that can apply to so many people. And, that no matter what happens in life, you can still stand up and be stronger than you were before.
0: And I think that's the thing as well for me personally, and like aligns with my who I am as a person, is like I think especially in the way that the world is now, like you can choose to sit back and watch things happen, but you can also choose to speak up and make a difference. And you don't know, we don't always have the, we don't always get to know whether what we do helps others. You just have to hope that it does. And in the same way that like when I listen to a song that's really helped me in a dark moment, that artist is not going to know that I listened to their song like 30 times that night, and it helped me and it made me feel less alone. That artist doesn't know that unless we go and tell them. And usually we don't, you'll probably end up in their like request box.

0: they're not going to see it.
1: Liberating.
0: Yeah, but then it's like same with my music, is like the moments where I've like, where it's felt like a real milestone for me is like when I do sometimes like get the occasional person being like, that song like I really resonated with me and that really helped me, like thank you. And it's also moments like that where you realize like we don't get to know quite often, like whether what we do or what we put out helps someone. You just have to hope that it does. And then I just remember, you know, like other people's music has helped me, so why shouldn't my music help someone else?
1: Yep.
0: Yeah.
1: And you were also mentioning that you've tried a few different genres. What's your favorite genre to cover?
0: It's so funny because I said that, but it's also funny because I find it really hard to define myself in a genre or just in general. Like, I feel like genres are so fluid, especially these days, that it's like, because what does pop actually mean? You know, pop is like popular, and yes, it follows this, usually it follows the structure of like verse, chorus, but it's hard to actually define pop because there's no such thing as just pop. Like there's like singer songwriter pop, and then there's R&B pop, and there's obviously different styles of pop. So I still fall into pop, I would say, but I also think that I fall into alternative indie, but not alone in that category. So I feel like I'm a lot of a mixture, and these different tracks also like Live Harder, the fifth track, almost like leans into like a 80s hip hop vibe as well, whereas then the chorus is like quite singer-songwriter melodic pop. So yeah, I feel like, and then there's also lots of my songs, pretty much every one of my songs has moments of R&B in it as well, like with just how you do pauses and holds and things in the song, obviously very subtle that people probably wouldn't pick up on. But yeah, it does get very hard to define genres, and the music industry needs you to define your song by genre. So I think a lot of musicians really struggle with that. That's what I'm finding anyways when I'm talking to other musos, that like everyone's like, I don't know what to, like people literally will send each other songs and be like, hey, like, can you tell me what my genre is? You know, it's like, this is that hard. It's so difficult.
1: And I feel like music's changed a lot. Like, you know, if we're looking at, you know, what music was like in the 90s, for example, where there were so many boy bands and girl bands, and that was very clearly pop. Like, you know, Backstreet Boys, for example, that was pop and nothing else. But now a lot of musicians do tend to cover a few different genres, or they'll have a couple of songs that are very pop based, but then they'll have some on the same album that are more R&B or country. Like Taylor Swift, for example, she started as a country singer, but now look at her. Like, it's
0: she's gone through all the eras.
1: She herself has evolved over time, but even on just one of her albums, she'll have a couple of songs that are one genre, a couple of songs that are a different genre. So you can't just say, oh, she's just pop because she's
0: But yeah, she is, because she's popular. That then does put her into pop. But yeah, there's also different countries' definitions of pop, because New Zealand has a very like R&B pop vibe to the sound that you hear here. Whereas like overseas, it, like that might not be so much a thing. In the same way that like drum and bass is pretty big in New Zealand, but house music is bigger in Australia versus drum and bass. You know, it's like, it's also different within different cultures and countries and things, like what we're used to hearing and what our ears then become accustomed to liking.
1: Yeah.
0: Like what we like to then hear or expect to hear. And then our ears aren't so accustomed to like more alternative sounds.
1: Are there any musical blogs or YouTube channels or podcasts that you're super into at the moment?
0: I'm always listening to like self-help, feminism, woman empowering kind of like podcasts, and yeah, those kind of vibes. Same with the books I read. Yeah, something that is like an all-time thing that I always am listening to is Genevieve Mora and Jazz Thornton's
1: I like, I've listened to that. Hope is real.
0: Yeah, Hope is real. Yeah. And they also both have like separate editions of those that they run separately as well. I love hearing their chats, and they always bring in really interesting guests and things. And I don't know, I just think that's so cool to like listen to people that have, you know, come from like really, really difficult circumstances and just clap back

0: and live their best life. Live harder despite it all. I think this it's so cool. I'm definitely like very like woman focused with like I guess what I listen to. Not for like any reason in particular or anything, but I don't know, I just find it interesting and I guess more relatable. Yeah. And I think it's also like really empowering as well to know that there are other people that are sharing these really difficult stories, even when it's not easy to share, but it's important.
1: Yeah, and people obviously want to listen to it because I feel like podcasts that are about woman empowerment are just becoming more and more popular. Like I listen to a lot of podcasts because I'm a podcaster myself. I like to listen to podcasts because then I get ideas from them about, oh, what I could be doing better, or the interview structure and the type of guests they
0: Yeah, of
1: interview.
0: course.
1: And there are so many women empowerment podcasts out there. Like one that I really love listening to is called The Guilty Feminist, by
0: Oh, I
1: Deborah
0: haven't heard of
1: Francis
0: that
1: White.
0: before.
1: She's a British lady, but she's actually toured New Zealand and Australia quite a few times. And her podcast is so good. And it's
0: Oh, I'm
1: literally
0: going
1: that.
0: to listen to
1: She's the guilty feminist. She
0: it.
1: interviews different feminists. She's a feminist herself. And it's, like she does all these sold out shows all around the world all the time. So quite a few of her podcast recordings are actually live recordings of her shows.
0: Oh, cool.
1: And the way she does her podcast is really cool. It's a bit hard to explain until you've listened to it yourself, but at her live shows, she'll get different guests from whatever city she's touring, and she'll have them up on stage like a panel, and she'll interview them. And then that's obviously one of her podcast episodes so that listeners from all around the world can listen to it as well. And her content's just so cool. And there's a lot of podcasts like that coming out. Like she's been around for more than 10 years now, but there's more and more podcasts with that type of theme coming out these days. And they clearly know there's a market for it because so many people want to listen to it, and these podcasts are winning so many awards. Like even Jazz Thornton's podcast, I think Hope Is Real won an award last year or the year before.
0: Well, yeah, that doesn't surprise me. That's amazing.
1: I love listening to her podcast as well, and I'm always on the lookout for interview-based podcasts where they're interviewing inspirational people, whether they're inspirational women or men, I don't mind as much.
0: Yeah,
1: But
0: that's the thing. It doesn't matter who they're interviewing.
1: just empowerment. It's like it's a real trend these days, I think.
0: Do you know why though? I think it's because the world, like, even though we're so socially connected, I feel like the world has never felt so disconnected. And like these types of conversations and like podcasts and things and music, like, it's so important because it makes you realize you're not alone, and it is then a moment of connection, right? And honesty, like, it's the whole thing of like how in New Zealand, like, it's like almost like how in other countries someone says hello. Our hello in this country is, hey, how you doing? But you don't listen to the answer, and that's something that I've tried to consciously like change in myself as well, where I do actually really want to know, like, I really listen to the answer. Because and also, like, I've tried to challenge myself as well with not just saying like, oh, I'm good, thanks, like, when I'm not. Because like, why are we not being more honest and open? It's like, this is the time to be more connected than ever and be honest and let people in and, like, change the culture around that too. And I think that's why when we hear really honest conversations, we hear people talking openly and transparently, we feel connected, because unfortunately it's a rarity. So it feels so good when you hear someone like sharing, something so difficult that we can relate to or empathize with. Whether we relate to it or not, we can still empathize, and I think that that's why those pod like these types of conversations, podcasts and things are becoming more popular, because we are all craving connection.
1: Yeah, I think so too. And because I think they're called long form podcasts where they'll easily be over an hour long. And you just look at, and it's not just New Zealand, but even all these celebrities in America are doing long form podcasts as well now. And it's like, you're exactly right. It's because we feel so disconnected that people end up wondering, am I the only one that feels this way? Am I the only one going through this? And when you come across a podcast that resonates with you, where people are talking about their feelings and being vulnerable, so many people listen to it. And it's, like you can just imagine, like 10 years ago, people would be like, oh, why are you sitting in a podcast studio talking about all your feelings? Like, that's stupid. But
0: It's so cool because
1: now
0: you
1: it's
0: feel
1: the
0: like you're in the
1: opposite.
0: room with them. Like when I was training for my half marathon that I did last year, like, when you're training for those runs, like, a lot of the runs end up being like over an hour, like

between an hour, 2 hours. And yeah, it's funny that you say that because I'm like, that's so interesting because yeah, like pretty much all the podcasts I listen to were like, sometimes it would take me a couple of runs before I'd finished one podcast because they were so long. But it was so cool because I would just like, I literally felt like I was in the room with them.